0: and steps. And every time you have a disagreement or a tough issue to navigate, there you are again. If you can relate, we have some hope and practical help for you today on Focus on the Family with Jim Daly. I'm John Fuller, and thanks for joining us.
1: You know, how many couples have these disagreements, and then hours later, days later, you're going, what was our problem? What were we talking about? What we
0: were
1: fighting about?
0: Remember, yeah.
1: You can remember the intensity of it, but oftentimes you don't even remember what the noun of the trouble was. You know, what was the subject? And that's because we're reacting out of a dysfunction somewhere that we learned. I mean, it's a trigger, right? Mm-hmm. And we're pushing each other's buttons. That's one of the things I am way too good at with Jean, at pushing that button. And I feel bad about it, but it's almost like a reflex. You know, when she says something to me, I just go bing, and then boom, she reacts to that, and then off to the races we go.
0: Yeah.
1: Now, you would think after being married 39 years, we'd have some of this figured out. And we do, and we're getting better, but it still comes up. You know, it just pops its ugly head, and then we got to say, I'm sorry, will you forgive me, which is all good. But why not go there in the first place, right? And today we're going to give you some tools to be able to recognize those patterns in your life and then how to maybe respond with the adult brain that God has given us.
0: Yeah, Ron and Nan Deal are here. Ron is back here. He's joined us a number of times for a variety of conversations. He's a marriage and family therapist, probably best known for his work with step families. His wife, Nan, is a former teacher and travels, and they speak together at marriage conferences. And together, they've written a terrific resource called The Mindful Marriage, Create Your Best Relationship Through Understanding and Managing Yourself. And you can learn more about our guests and get a copy of this resource. The details are at focusonthefamily.ca.
1: Ron, welcome back. Nan, welcome for the first time. It's great to have you.
2: Thank you. It's good to be here.
1: It's always a little more difficult when the spouse shows up for this kind of interview, right?
3: It's going to be
1: real. Because we sound so brilliant as husbands or as just a wife.
3: Yes.
1: But when we're together,
2: right,
1: it's accountability time.
3: That's right.
1: I think Jean might say, yeah, you could write the book, The Mindless Marriage. So no, Jean would never say that. But I might think that she's thinking that. But it's so true. Why? Let's start right there. Why us, I would say, mature Christians walking with the Lord a long time, how do we still fall prey to these kind of traps that we should be, like Paul says, renewing our mind day after day?
3: Right.
1: I've probably been a Christian for 8,000 days of my life, maybe more, and sometimes I still don't know the right way to respond.
3: You guys, we have learned so much about how the brain and body soul works in the last 20 years. Neuroscience has taught us a tremendous amount about the brain and how it functions. You mentioned 39 years. Nan and I have been married 39 years. We tell our audiences, we're just beginning to figure this thing out. Like, why has it taken so long? But I think it's the same reason why most people listening or watching right now go to church on Sunday, hear truth, and walk out going, that was for me, and nothing changes.
1: Right.
3: Because there are certain things that are set neurologically within the brain. It is our mind that needs to tell our brain how to behave. Now think about that for a minute. Paul's talking about renewing your mind. It's your mind that is above your brain, but there's a physicality to your brain that develops neurological pathways that get set. You said a minute ago, Gene might say something and you reflex. That is exactly the right word.
1: Oh, yeah.
3: Your brain has a reflex. Yeah. And in a nanosecond, you go from 0 to 100 because literally what's happened is something in the prefrontal cortex has been triggered by a pain that you've experienced, and your midbrain takes over. It's sort of like your thinking brain goes offline, your midbrain takes over, and all it knows to do is fight or flight.
1: Yeah.
3: And as long as your mind lets your brain go there, you will do the same thing you did when you were 6 or 15 or 25 or your immaturity.
1: 50 or 60?
3: 50 or 60.
1: Really?
3: Yeah. But the beautiful thing is you don't have to end there.
2: And scripture is clear. The flesh wants what the flesh wants. But we're asked and called to walk in the Spirit, which takes a lot of self-control.
1: Yeah, it does. Now, you guys have written this book together, and probably the best way to demonstrate some of these things is by your examples.
3: Yes. We have lots of them.
1: So let's go to that moment when the bottom was dropping out of your marriage and you felt something. Describe what was going on. What was the phrase or what was said that caught your guys' attention?
3: You want to tell it?
2: I think I showed up with suitcases and I said, wow. It's either you or me.
3: Yeah.
2: I am done. It was just, I was done with that cycle and that dance.
1: Did you even understand it at that time, what was happening?
2: I didn't understand what was happening, but our boys were preteen at the time.
3: This is 2007,
2: by the way. I was tired of chasing after my husband, who was chasing after so much in ministry and helping so many other people. And here we are. And I have these about to be three young men. And it was just the same thing. And it just kept cycling. And I kept responding and he kept responding. And it just was, 20-something years in? And it was like, it's either you or me or get us some help, basically.
1: Wow. Because I mean, that's pretty dramatic.
2: Yeah, he's a therapist. Yeah. I'm like, obviously you can't fix this, so get us some help. To help fix this.
1: Did you ever say to Ron, you're looking at this stuff all day. Why can't you apply it in our relationship?
2: Yes.
3: Absolutely. And what I want to say is, it's not like, and I think most married couples listening can relate to this, it's not like it's black or white. Either your relationship is all great or all bad. As a matter of fact, most of us, and to that point in our marriage, I would say we were among those who had lots of good, yes. Lots of positive.
2: Yes.
3: There had been lots of growth and change and...
2: Yes.
3: I had been working on some of me and family of origin stuff, but at the end of the day, there were still those dysregulated reactive moments that were really, really bad.
1: How did you respond with Nan's declaration of, I need more?
2: I truly believe it was, now looking back, Holy Spirit moment of, because he didn't bow up like he usually does and get defensive. He was like, I'll do whatever it takes.
1: It was more serious for some reason.
2: Yeah, he got down on his knees and said, I'll do whatever it takes. I don't know what I said that night or how I said it, but you knew I meant business that night. And so the next day.
3: Yeah, I was deeply convicted in that
2: moment. We were in Terry's office.
3: And she started saying, get us some help. And I said, okay, who do I trust? And there were a couple of people and I called and they were occupied. Unavailable.
2: You did come at me with, Terry has a 2-year waiting list. I don't think you'll see us. And I said, call him right now. And it was like 9 p.m.
1: Oh, wow.
2: And we were in his office the next day.
3: He lived in our community, and I had a deep respect for Dr. Hargrave. So we ended up in his office the next morning, and that too had to be God's intervention.
1: So this is Dr. Terry Hargrave.
3: That's correct.
1: It taught you really this modality
3: that's
1: of
3: right.
1: Of
2: and here's
1: marriage.
2: How that went down. Dr. Terry Hargrave and I married to a marriage and family therapist. I stood at the doorway and I said, no psychobabble stuff right here, the two of you. I want you to land the plane with me. No funny business between the two of you. And I want to be heard.
1: I could see it in your face right now, man.
2: And Terry said,
3: she was serious.
2: And okay. Terry said, go ahead.
1: Wow.
2: And I laid it all out there. And then the next thing was so beautiful.
1: It was what you've been waiting for. When Terry said what to Ron?
2: He nailed him. He nailed him to the wall, and I got to watch it.
3: This is really important how it came down.
2: It really is important. And my husband broke down.
1: What did Terry say?
2: And it was the beginning of really a humbling
3: He was
2: moment.
3: Looking at Nan. She had just talked for 20 minutes about all her pain. And he looked at her with a simple little reflective statement, but he was talking to me. He was looking at her, but he was talking to me. And he said, well, Nan, what I think you're telling me is that the reason Ron threw you under the bus is because God told him to.
1: Wow.
3: And I instantly knew God would never tell me to do that. That I had been justifying some things out of my own needs, and I don't know why, but it's wrong. And I felt a deep, deep conviction. They kept talking, and I was just sitting in my little space going, something's wrong, and I got to deal with me. And that was the beginning of a humbling process, what is this thing? And, you know, it certainly involved Nan as well. It wasn't just me that needed it.
2: He said something very poignant to me as well. He looked me straight in the eye and he said, if you will allow God to heal all of this brokenness in you, it'll be the most beautiful thing that will come out of your life.
1: And what did you feel inside when he said that?
2: It's
1: going to be impossible or okay, I'm willing?
2: I had no idea what he was saying at that moment because I had so much brokenness and I thought I could take care of it and not allow God. I couldn't trust God with it. It was too much from family to Ron. And I just sat there and went, I don't know. And I didn't know what he was saying to me till years later.
1: Wow. You know, we have something called Hope Restored. It's a marriage intensive. We talk about it often. And the one question on the intake side, when these couples are hurting desperately, like where you guys were at, and they start the application process, they'll ask them one question. Do you believe God can work a miracle in your marriage? If they say no, they don't get in. Because what we have found is that basic ounce of hope is what's required.
3: That's right.
1: For that failure rate. You know, if you're already in a place where not even God can work a miracle, you don't have a chance. But if you can say, and it usually goes like this, and Nan, you'll be able to relate to this, God's the only one because my husband's such a jerk. But that's hope. That's saying, God, I think, can work that miracle. And that's the difference. And that's where you guys were at.
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0: Thanks for listening to Focus on the Family. Let's resume now with the balance of today's programming.
1: Let me ask you, Ron, you know, people listening, we got the whole spectrum, people that respect a PhD in psychology, and then people that are theologically rooted and saying, you know, I don't know that psychology delivers that much. It could be psychobabble. Exactly what you said, Nan. But Dr. Hargrave introduced you to this restoration therapy, which really is rooted in 2 Corinthians 5, I believe. So connect that for the skeptic, the listener, the viewer who's going, I don't know about that. But the study of science is really the study of God's creation. When it gets down to it, people will manipulate that. But when we match these things, which of course Dr. Dobson did as a PhD in child development, and so many who have come behind him now that they're both Christian and experts in these areas, you can pick up patterns that God has created.
3: Absolutely. All truth is God's truth. We know medical science truth that we all live by every single day when you go to the doctor and he or she says, do this, don't do that, take this, don't take that. Like, we're trusting a lot in medical science. And is there a God behind all of that that makes all of that make sense? Absolutely. And I think the social sciences are very similar to that. They will always, biblical truth is the ultimate truth. It will always point us in the right direction. And any other truth that's discoverable, if we could say it that way, will line up ultimately with biblical truth. That's why I said what I said earlier about we've learned more about the mind and the brain and the distinctiveness there and how it works. It's adding more layers to our understanding of the flesh. As Nan said in Romans 7, Paul said, why do I keep on doing the things that I don't want to do?
1: I'm so glad he wrote that.
3: Me too.
1: I mean, thank you, Paul.
3: Hallelujah. Like, I mean, yeah.
1: Seriously, that's one of the best lines in scripture for human beings.
3: It's the human experience. Like, yeah. So here's a guy who knows better, but can't quite get to the living better. There's a gap there. Absolutely, there's a gap. What is that gap? And why is that gap exist? Well, we know a little bit more about that gap now, if I could say it that way. When it comes to spiritual walk discipline, walking with God and having self-control to live and obey the way he's asked us to obey,
1: Lord, so true.
3: My flesh constantly, and part of that is my brain, constantly wants to go back to what it knows.
1: Mm-hmm. Yeah.
3: And those are old patterns that are really deep rooted. They're neurological at this point in my life. Neurological.
1: And that's that restoration therapy. Give us that quick definition.
3: Okay, so restoration therapy really integrates a number of things that you guys have talked about many times on this program. Attachment theory, what we know about how we work in terms of relationships, how we connect with other people, the neuroscience.
1: And you learn this as a child, mostly.
3: Exactly, exactly. And it sets those styles in us that then pour out us as an adult. But the question is, what do we do about it? Mm-hmm. And what Dr. Hargrave, restoration therapy, does is take all of that know-how and then merge it with New Testament theology around your old self and your new self. If there is one thing that we ought to be teaching and preaching in church on a regular basis, it's this reoccurring theme in the New Testament about it is my job as a follower of Jesus to take off my old self, the part of me that is not like Christ. I'm listening to the Spirit. I'm trying to merge my body, soul, mind processes along with the Spirit, so that I can live out what he has called me to do. There's the gap between my flesh and living by the Spirit, right? This is over and over. Galatians 5, this is Philippians 4, this is Colossians 3, this is Ephesians 4, this is 2 Corinthians, you mentioned. This is over and over. Take off the old self and put on the new. It just turns out there's quite a journey but to do that.
1: Yeah.
3: And Dr. Hargrave has figured out a process, a system that really helps us navigate that space, become less and less like our old flesh and more like Christ. And when I do that in the context of my marriage, in the moments when I'm triggered and all my bad self comes out, if I can put on self-control, I can bring a better me to the next moment in my marriage. And it's transformative for relationships.
0: And Ron, in the book, you use the analogy of being on a trail, and you talk about kind of this pain cycle and liken it to finding a snake on the trail.
3: Yes, a rattlesnake.
0: I saw a pretty serious snake on a trail one time in Arkansas, of all places. What were you thinking of when you wrote that?
3: Well, I was probably reacting the way you were reacting. You know, it's funny, John, when you see a rattlesnake. We were walking through a canyon with all of our kids on this occasion. You don't have to form a committee and say, we have a rattlesnake. What should we do about it? No, your midbrain kicks in. It's God's gift to us, this fight or flight reactivity that says, danger, danger, Will Robinson, back up, get away, protect your kids. You don't have to pause and ponder, and that's your brain will take care of you. That's the good news. The bad news is that in life, my brain doesn't know the difference between a rattlesnake and Nan's criticism.
1: They both bite.
3: They both bite.
1: Yeah.
3: And my brain doesn't know the difference. All it knows is danger, danger. What do you do, Ron? Well, in my case, and there's four different ways people respond in fight or flight at that point in time, but for me, I go into either blame or defensiveness or control. Like, I'm either going to control her, I'm going to perform and get better at something so that she has no reason to be upset with me, or I'm going to counter blame and somehow make it to be about her. Now, all of that stuff that I do, here's the crazy thing, guys. It's all an effort to restore peace. within me and with between us, in our usness, as we like to call it. So think about that. That really doesn't make sense, and it's not helpful.
0: It doesn't feel right in
3: rattlesnake criticism. I need to defend myself and prove to her that she's wrong about me. So now I'm arguing her into liking me, which never works. Thank you very much. And now she's even more upset because I'm not listening. I'm not considering what she had to say. And we escalate our negative behavior. Am I getting to peace? No. I'm getting to more conflict. And it's because my dysregulation triggers her dysregulation, and there we go. We're off and running. If I don't learn how to manage that nanosecond between rattlesnake and my response, things get worse.
1: You know, when you say that, it sounds kind of ridiculous. I mean that very respectfully, but it is the mechanism.
3: It is the mechanism.
1: We can't distinguish that. So, you know, when we're talking about slowing down or taking a step back emotionally, how do you help yourself from not noticing the difference?
3: Well, you have to understand what I normally do. Like, one of the beautiful things about this book and Dr. Hargrave's work is that you are going to do some exercises and you're going to map and sequence what are the triggers for me, what's the pain points, and what does it mean to me, and what do I do with it? That's called coping. And once you see that, it doesn't mean you can instantly change it. You need to have a mechanism. We call that the four steps, where you learn how to talk through creating a new response instead of just doing the same old stuff.
1: And all of that is to help you self-regulate.
3: That's it.
1: Your emotions.
3: Exactly. And I mean, the biblical word is self-control.
1: Yeah.
2: Yes.
3: Okay. I got to put on self-control when I feel rattlesnakes in my marriage. And here's the crazy thing. Most of us spend our entire life trying to get the spouse who, you're the rattlesnake, so you're the one who has to change. And now I go with some agenda of trying to fix her. Yeah. The subtitle of this book is Understanding and Managing Yourself. Like, it's my reactivity that I am in charge of, not her reactivity. And that is a game changer moment that helps couples who often get caught in this escalation to begin to unwind it.
2: I was triggered yesterday coming here. All right. I was in pain.
1: John will do that to you.
2: coming here with my husband, who has, this is his seventh time here. All right. So in the previous times coming here, Ron would be a week in his head before he'd come here. Then he'd come here and he'd do his thing, unavailable while he's here,
0: right.
2: Maybe other meetings after that outflow after that. And
0: sorry.
2: Then as he and then as he comes home, he's still in his head about being here because it might lead to something else, to something else,
1: he's
2: to something
1: debriefing else. In his mind.
2: Yes.
1: Mm-hmm. Yeah.
2: So
1: and
2: coming here is a trigger of pain, abandonment.
1: Wow.
2: Where are you?
1: Yeah.
2: And we're coming here and I'm thinking, I had to be very mindful on the plane as I'm touching down and he's talking about, well, we'll do this and Jim will say this and he's doing all the things. And I'm thinking, I'm feeling something rising in me. I'm feeling triggered.
1: Yeah.
2: And I had to stop and go, okay, what am I feeling? Mm-hmm. What would old Nan normally do?
1: Yeah.
2: Old Nan would normally really get critical and, oh, I know exactly what you'll do while you're here, or blame or whatever, take control of this situation. And I had to stop, pray, get grounded and say, okay, Holy Spirit, I need some help here. I know you're my helper. I normally would do this, but I know that I'm God's child. I know that you've given us this opportunity together. And I know that I can walk this out with humility and with the Spirit's help.
1: You know, and the key there, I'm hearing you, Nan, is you have to do this probably several times a day because of that triggering
2: Definitely.
1: Mechanism. It's not just once in a while. Yeah. These are patterns that we've developed.
3: That's right.
2: Yes.
1: And I think as a couple, how to handle that together.
2: Mm-hmm.
1: You know, Jean and I have one. We go to dinner and we have a pleasant time and then she wants to bring up family stuff.
0: Mm.
1: You know, the boys aren't doing something that we would like to see them do.
2: Mm-hmm.
1: And it can end in a not so warm place, right?
2: Mm-hmm. Yeah.
1: And but it's a pattern, and I'm sure I have my patterns, and I'm less likely to see those as I am to see hers, right? Is that
2: exactly.
1: part of the deal?
3: Yes,
2: oh,
3: absolutely.
1: We're very in tune picking up on their problem.
3: Exactly. We are super in tune with the speck in the other person's eye, Matthew 7, but rarely do we notice that log in our eye and take responsibility for it. I got to say, I want to compliment her. I mean, listen to what she went through.
1: Yeah.
3: Listen to the internal. What's the truth? I know what the pain is. I know the truth. And I'm going to choose to respond differently in this situation. Wow. Right? So by the time she and I begin to process, yeah, this is sort of like coming back to Ron's lover.
1: Mm. Mm.
3: Wow. Like heavy, right? By the time we begin to process that, she's not coming at me as a rattlesnake. She's coming gentle. She's coming soft. She's talking through. She's taking ownership of. And by the way, we've spent many years working through all this pain together. So I'm quick to go, yeah, I totally see how this is a space that's difficult for you. And I get that. And I see that. And I'm over here saying, yeah, I've been trying to manage me and not be super control guy and come and perform like I always used to do.
1: Right.
3: By the way, I was chasing my identity in my work. And so to be able to relax and come here and just say, yeah, we're just having a conversation with Jim and John. This is not a big deal. Puts me in a different place.
1: Mm-hmm.
3: See how we're both understanding and managing ourselves, and that allows us to then bring a better us to one another. Yeah. It's a game.
1: Well, some of it is understanding the why. You know,
2: yes.
1: She needs a space, in our case, to be able to express her concerns. Mm-hmm. And it just seems to be that moment. And I've seen that pattern. Mm-hmm. But obviously, there's not enough time in the rest of our day, or something's going on that this is the place where. And for you, Nan, that's also true. And this has been so good. It really has. Thank you for being with us. And I do want to come back next time and pick up the conversation to give people more insight into what you've discovered. Man, isn't it exciting for 20, 30-somethings who are married to say, hey, let's learn from these older couples' mistakes, right? Mm-hmm. But in the meantime, get a copy of this great book, The Mindful Marriage, Create Your Best Relationship Through Understanding and Managing Yourself. And to all of us mismanaged people, amen. It's our goal here at Focus to equip you and your spouse to give you those tools that you need to have a wonderful, healthy, thriving in Christ marriage. And I think this is one of the best resources on that marriage topic. These resources do cost money, so we depend on your partnership to help us reach more husbands and wives with this good news message. And according to our research, more than 500,000 marriages have benefited from Focus resources just in the last 12 months. And I'm really proud of that. Mm-hmm. I mean, that's reach and impact that we're doing together. And if I could ask you to consider a gift to the ministry, a monthly pledge or a one-time gift, whatever you can afford. 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
0: Mm-hmm. 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
2: And it was just the same thing. And it just kept

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1: It's glaringly obvious. I mean, who's closer to you than your spouse? Mm-hmm. So that speck in the eye analogy that Jesus gave us in Matthew, which is look at that log in your own eye before you look at the speck in your spouse's eye. Mm-hmm. I'm saying it that way for that application. Right. But man, isn't that so true that we're so quick to see the other person's faults before we see our own? Which is what he's saying.
2: Right. And I don't know why, but we tend to think it's, I'm fine. It's them. They're the problem.
1: How about this? If you can just get your act together, we'd have a great marriage. I mean, I think at some point in our 39 years, I think I may have thought of that. I don't want to admit it, but we've had a great discussion last time with Ron and Nan Deal, and we're going to continue that discussion today. And we covered concepts about how we trigger one another. And I did confess at that point that I'm really good at pushing those buttons. And that's probably true for many married couples. We just don't get off that craziness. And we keep doing that. When she hurts me, I push that button. That's how I get my reward. And it's not a smart way to do your marriage. And we're going to continue today to talk about how to have a better marriage by loving one another.
2: Yeah. And the book that forms the basis for our conversation is The Mindful Marriage, Create Your Best Relationship Through Understanding and Managing Yourself. And of course, we have copies of that book here at the ministry.
1: Ron and Nan, welcome back to Focus on the Family. Good to have you for day two.
3: Thank you.
1: Yeah. I couldn't ask this question because of time constraints last time, but I do want to pick up with this one. Because in the book, you relate to those feelings we have and the way that we misinterpret communication from our spouse based on what we learned reflexively as a child, whatever that might be. And the book goes into great detail for people to be able to self-analyze and say, yeah, that's me. This is why I react when you push me. I feel insecure. I feel abandoned, as you mentioned last time, Nan. But in that regard, it's not true. Mm. What we're experiencing is not the truth.
4: Yeah.
1: And that is so critical. I mean, the scripture is full of that example, right? Know what is true.
4: Exactly.
1: And we know that through knowing scripture, knowing the Lord, loving the Lord. But tie that in a bow for me.
4: Yeah. What I would say is there is a truth. To me, my big pain point is I'm not good enough. I'm inadequate. And I'm trying to outrun that label in my own head and in my wife's head and anybody else's head 24/7, unless I come to see what the capital T truth is, right? Mm-hmm. There's a little truth that sometimes I do feel inadequate. Sometimes I've really messed up, and whether it was childhood or marriage now. Yeah, that's true. But what does that mean? Does that add up to I'm not okay as a person, that my worth and value is gone? No, it doesn't. I'll never forget, guys, the day I realized, here's that capital T truth, God whispering to me. Nan could be disappointed with me in any given moment, and it does not mean it's the end of our marriage. It doesn't mean it's the end of me. It doesn't mean that adds up to my worth and value, and that I could actually admit that I was disappointing to her, and it wasn't going to be the end of the world. Now, I know that sounds really funny to say out loud, but for some reason, somewhere in my history, I kind of decided that's what's at stake here, and as long as I live with that hypersensitivity, then any disappointment is a monumental moment, and yeah, I am going to fight against it as much as I can. Well, that just brings out the worst in me, and things spin in all the wrong directions. So for me to be able to go, oh, no, now what is the truth? God tells me my worth and value is in Jesus Christ. That's number one. Okay, with that, I also know Nan loves me, and she can be upset or irritated in any given moment. That's not the end of us. We'll find our way through. Just relax. Like, all of that sounds simple. But when your brain neurologically sets off on a pathway of doing what it knows to do, reacting how it knows to react, it is not simple to slow that thing down and go, whoa, whoa, whoa, whoa, what's the truth and how do I live out of it?
1: Ron, for us, let me speak from the husband's side, because this is what I know best. But there was a day for you where you missed a couple

0: of Nan's phone calls and you started to fret, like she's going to accuse me of being distracted, fill in those blanks. And then Nan, tell us, and this is healthy, how you processed it and where your head was at.
1: Yeah. So if anybody who saw and listened yesterday will know that me overworking is part of the things that I do to cope with feeling inadequate. So when I miss those calls, I'm thinking, oh, here we go. She's going to be mad. She's going to walk in the door. She's going to unload. And I need to get prepared for that. And then I remembered my four steps and I said, wait a minute. That's the old Ron who's fretting and anxious and upset and already guarded and already defending myself before she's ever even come back. What's the truth? Well, the truth is maybe I may have made a mistake. Maybe I missed. Or the truth is she's not going to leave me, even if she is disappointed. So calm down, Ron. Mm-hmm. Let's give her. And here's another truth. Nan's growing. We're changing. Our usness is different than it used to be. Let's give this a chance to see how it plays out and be more calm about it. Sure enough, she walked in the door.
0: And let's give it to Nan.
2: And I was like, hey.
1: She was nice. Sweet.
2: How well, not are only
0: you? That, but you had earbuds in, right?
2: Yes.
0: And you weren't that concerned about Ron's day.
2: I wasn't that concerned. And, you know, my triggers are abandonment. Uh-huh. And so not him picking up or even answering a text or a call is, he's too busy.
0: For
2: everything
0: me.
2: Else is more important than me.
0: But and that, you didn't experience it.
2: I did not experience
0: wow,
2: that because I'd been working on me
1: there
2: and being mindful of me.
0: Yeah.
2: You know, I can see now. That day we went into Dr. Hartgray's office and I saw him with a sentence, humble Ron. I really in that moment thought, yay, he has fixed him. When in fact, there was so much in me that I needed to trust God with and I needed to work on me.
0: Yeah.
2: And so in that moment walking in was after months of, wait a minute, he could be busy. He could be really doing something very important. And was it really important what you needed? And if you really needed him, you could have said, I've fallen and I can't get up. I mean, you could have given him a different message. But it's more of a mindfulness in me of he's changing and you can change your response in this moment.
0: Nan, you then started to experience something with your son. Both of you, but it really devastated you, as it should, obviously. Mm-hmm. But what happened with Connor, and what was your reaction over the long haul?
2: Well, we saw Terry in 2007, and our son died of a MRSA staph infection after being sick for just 10 days, which came out of nowhere.
0: Yeah. Mm-hmm.
2: He was 12.
0: And that was in 08?
2: 09. Yeah.
0: That was 09.
2: So truly the Lord's provision being in Terry's office and working with him for 2 years to set a stage for then the rug just was completely pulled out from underneath us.
0: Mm-hmm.
2: And then at that point, Terry was just our grief counselor.
0: Right.
2: And I'm so very grateful for the time he spent with us just caring and hearing our grief. He was so kind with it, wasn't
1: he? Absolutely.
2: But in the beginning, Ron and I grieved very much the same, and he never left me. It was, we were thrust together. We had the same sorrows. We had the same anger. We had the same doubt and disillusionment with faith in God and what has just happened. And we were saying why together. And then about 4 years in, I saw him journeying to some resolution, so to speak, as he was reading Job. And he had some, not just it's over, but some peace about it and some surrender with his grief. And I was still just feeling so abandoned, so abandoned, so lost. But you have to understand, I poured myself into my boys. I feel like it was my identity. And Connor and I had such a sweet and special relationship. He was the one that had my back. All three of my boys adore me, but Connor just had my back.
0: He had something special.
2: It truly was.
0: That's good.
2: And he was the glue in between the boys too. So there was not only my loss and Ron's loss, but it just completely devastated our family and our other two children. So our youngest is sleeping beside our bed for 2 years. Our oldest is 14 at the time. And who wants to be the 14-year-old brother who has a brother that's gone? I mean, going to middle school like that?
0: Yeah.
2: Middle school's hard enough. And so I'm navigating all of that and just feeling like, where are you, God, in this? And as you said, I feel like my faith wasn't as strong as it is now.
0: Yeah.
2: And so there were just avenues and ways with numbing, with alcohol and prescription medication, that was my way of coping for about a decade.
0: Yeah. I mean, that's big.
2: It's
0: and
2: true.
0: Again, I so appreciate that because people are there.
2: Yeah, yeah. Sure.
0: You know, these are good Christian people.
2: Huge.
0: But it
2: in the grieving
0: that's probably
2: community.
0: One of the most difficult things somebody can experience in life. Mm-hmm. My brother, my oldest brother, Mike, and his wife had that similar loss with cancer with their son.
2: So sorry.
0: But it happens.
2: Yeah.
0: And just that, I mean, it's like, Lord,
1: yeah.
2: Mm-hmm.
0: You know, you start doing the equation, right? Mm-hmm. I've lived my life for you.
2: Sure.
0: Why would you take my son or my daughter from me? And it's not a healthy place to be. We don't have those answers.
2: Right. And but, I feel like I was doing it well because also, this is the prideful part of me, I feel like I was doing it right. Because I didn't have that growing up.
0: Right.
2: So I'm going to do it right. And you know what? We were great. Of anything in our marriage, parenting was great.
1: Yeah.
2: We just connected and did it together in tandem. It was just a beautiful thing. And I just feel like we had this Norman Rockwell painting with this gold. We truly had a golden retriever. Mm-hmm. And it just, the boys would hug each other and kiss each other before they go to bed at night. And Connor was reading to us out of his chapter book. And things were beautiful like that with the boys. And it, you know, we were on the cusp of the preteen. So it was, everything was still really just sweet. It was a sweet season. And it was like, and we prayed for them and prayed about them. And then it was like, and we were taking them to church. I feel like, you know, I was checking off all those boxes, Lord. I was doing A and B and C and really. And he was a healthy kid. It came out of nowhere. And I just, we never saw it coming. Yeah.
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7: 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Pastor Garrett Moore teaches the Bible line upon line, chapter by chapter, showing what the Bible says and what it means for you personally. 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
0: There's two questions here. I think one, Ron, is for you, seeing Nan suffer in that way. And like she described, you're coming to this place saying, okay, Lord, I feel like I'm through it. I'm moving forward. But Nan is in trouble. Mm-hmm. I mean, drinking and even prescription drugs, like mm-hmm. you said, for about 10 years.
2: Yeah.
0: What are you thinking at that point?
1: Yeah, it was really difficult. Safety in a relationship is everything. And the more she numbed, the less safe things got in our relationship, right? Yeah. So some of those old triggers are now super sensitive.
0: Sure.
1: And I'm trying to manage me and trying to figure out how to love and be in connection with her and be supportive. And at the same time, not liking how she would react and respond.
0: Yeah.
1: And by the way, I didn't even fully understand the depth of it.
2: Yeah,
1: like she would wait till I would go to sleep and then she'd get out a second bottle of wine. And so by day, things were sort of okay. You know, it was just by night, things got really difficult. Yeah, it was hard.
2: In his defense, and I was lying to everybody. I was lying to all my physicians to keep the prescription medication going. A lot of that kind of had the same effect as alcohol, you know, just to numb the feelings. The anxiety medication. And then it was always at night. And as soon as he'd go to bed, and he's a deep, deep sleeper. And, you know, we're empty nests. My boys are off to college and living their lives. And it really took on a life of its own. It truly took on a life of its own. And I lied to a lot of people. As I've come out with this, I've had dear friends going, why didn't you tell me?
0: Right.
2: My sister, sister-in-law, family, friend, you know, I feel like it was the enemy's way of isolating me.
0: Absolutely. Yeah.
2: I truly was in bondage with it because there were multiple times I tried to get off of it and I had so much withdrawal that scared me. But also he would be whispering to me all the time, like, I think maybe I should go to rehab. Mm-hmm.
0: Yeah.
2: And I remember thinking, yeah, go to rehab? And your husband's just started this huge ministry.
0: Yeah,
2: you've moved to Little Rock, and here you go. Oh, you'll ruin that for him. Mm. I mean, the lies of the enemy. And I tell you, all of that from childhood, me taking care of things myself, taking care of self with marriage, and then that was my way of taking care of this grief.
0: Yeah.
2: And it just became chains.
0: Mm. Yeah. Mm. You know, that scripture, John 10:10, some people may not know it. Christians who read the word know this one. This was the first scripture that a family who gave me a Bible when I was 15 wrote in there, John 10:10. And I read it, you know, it's a little freaky.
2: It's scary.
0: You know, that the thief, Satan, the thief comes to steal, kill, and destroy. That's an example of
2: it. Exactly.
0: Have that isolation, you know, and that's exactly what he does each and every day we live. He's trying to do that to us as 5-year-olds, as 15-year-olds, as 25-year-olds, all the way up to 70, 80-year-olds.
1: That's right.
0: Exactly. It's his mission every day to take us out.
2: It is.
0: I need to ask that question, how did this come right? Because people are maybe even in that spot.
2: Sure.
0: We did a broadcast not long ago with a woman who was in a very similar situation as you.
2: Mm-hmm.
0: Alcohol became her night beverage to cope.
2: Sure.
0: How did you rectify that? How did you come out of that dark place?
2: It was COVID.
0: Yeah, okay.
2: COVID was so good to me. Ron had gone on a 5-day working trip and had caveated it with, hey, I'm going to be going here and here and here, and I may not be accessible to you, which triggered the abandonment and the pain. I went on a 5-day bender. He was gone for 5 days. He comes home. I'm teaching at the time, and we are sequestered. Like, the kids are saying, Mrs. Deal, will I see you? And I'm like, well, I don't know. And, you know, school shut down. Mm. Anytime he traveled, boy, I had somebody for lunch and breakfast, and Nan would take it on herself to just have things in place so I wasn't alone. And
1: COVID stripped all of that away.
2: COVID stripped everything. The restaurants were closing. Friends were saying, I can't come for the weekend. And he was gone. He came in, and our country, our world was shutting down.
0: Uh-huh.
2: I had no job. I had no anything. He gets up, he comes home, and he had a look on his face of, I mean, I had hit bottom. I'd gone on a bender that weekend, probably 52 calls and so many terrible texts that I sent him, unbeknownst to me, not knowing that I had done it. Very angry, bitter. And he comes home and he goes, Who are you and what is happening? And I knew in that moment that I was probably losing him. But I had already looked in the mirror and said, I don't even know who you are.
0: Yeah, you're losing yourself.
2: I had already lost myself.
0: Yeah.
2: And we get up that Monday and he's like, hey, I got to get on a Zoom and figure this Zoom thing out and this pandemic thing with my team, which kind of was triggering. But I was like, okay, I had nothing. What are you going to do with kindergartners at that point? I mean, they're just saying, just stay at home. I have nothing. My boys are gone. Ron's in there. He's gone. It is a pandemic and I am completely isolated. But I go into our guest bedroom and I think, oh, I'll do yoga. That might help. And I lay down on that mat and couldn't get up off from that mat for about 2 hours. It was my bottoming. I cried for 2 hours like I used to cry over my son.
0: Oh, yeah.
2: I was at the end of me. And I cried out to the Lord and I said, I cannot do this anymore. I have nothing. I literally cried uncle. And I said, if you would have me, I want to do it your way.
0: Wow. Yeah.
2: And I felt that peace that surpasses all understanding that day.
0: Yeah.
2: It was as if he had taken his hands and completely wiped me off. And I got up off that mat and I was like, I am going to do it your way. And I did not stop the medication right away. But that night I had no alcohol and I had not one withdrawal.
0: Yeah. You know, Nan, the scripture in Psalms, it says he's close to the brokenhearted and saves those crushed in spirit. The right question for us is run there.
2: Yes.
0: Why don't we
2: surrender.
0: Run there? Because that's where you're going to meet the Lord, even in that pain.
1: Yeah.
0: I mean, your tears are real. But isn't it amazing of, like Romans 8:28, the good that God brought from your bottoming out?
2: Yes.
0: I mean, it is a humiliating
2: thing to do. I'm grateful for that day.
0: Yeah.
2: March 17th.
0: Yeah. I mean, remember it forever.
2: Forever.
0: Because that was really when it happened.
2: And it was, I really feel as if he was like, oh, I've been waiting for this all your life for you to let go of the reins. Yay. Okay, now we can do this. And that moment that Terry said, if you'll allow God to heal all of the brokenness, it'll be the most beautiful thing that will come out of you. I get it now.
0: Yeah.
2: I get it now. And I want to bring God glory because I know there are other people like
0: me. Oh, you're talking to them right now. And people are in that place hurting in one way or the other. And, you know, there's many more things to say here, Ron. Yeah. I think one of the things to tie a bow around this, a concept of the peace cycle. We talked about the pain cycle. I think this would be a good place to talk about the peace cycle.
1: The pain cycle.
0: And then people need to get the book.
1: Right. The pain cycle for her was in abandonment, run, and escape. The peace cycle for her is, no, with God, I can face my pain. I can move toward Ron rather than run away from Ron. I'm working on me. She's working on her. We have a totally different dynamic between us. We are far from perfect. We are still working on us every single day. There's a humility decision to be made. And yet it just brought us to a totally different place. I will comment. That was day one of her recovery. She got into a 12-step group, kept going. We work with parents who have lost a child group. Like, we are still giving, receiving, exploring, learning. Every day we get triggered. Every day we have an opportunity to deal with the log in our own eye and manage us. And man, the Lord is doing some really amazing things.
0: I think it's great. Nan, you're my hero. No, seriously. And I, you know, it chokes me up. That vulnerability is good. Because people, you know, people look at Christian people and go, oh, they're perfect.
1: Yeah.
0: They're not broken like me. And we're all broken.
2: Yes.
0: And that's the beauty of it. But not everybody realizes their brokenness. So thank you.
2: You're welcome.
0: Really, thank you so much for
2: that
0: open-heartedness. And And I'm just praying that if you're in that spot, you don't hold back. Yeah. Get in touch with us. We're here. We've got counselors who can help you. We've got a heap of resources, including Ron and Nan's book, The Mindful Marriage, Create Your Best Relationship Through Understanding and Managing Yourself. There's an idea. How do we get control of these things that shaped us as children, mostly in the wrong way, and then reshape them for a godly way? Mm-hmm. And that's the broad concept here. Live your life in a Christ-like way. And great to do that in your marriage. So again, thanks for being with us.
1: Thank you.
2: Thank you for having us.
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0: And John, here's a comment from a woman named Joy who recently attended Hope Restored with her husband. Joy said, "Over the years, I have let my heart become hardened into something I didn't recognize or want to be. But this intensive helped me show my heart and my feelings to my spouse and give our 30-year marriage a chance. I am leaving here with renewed hope for our marriage, and I believe the Lord worked miracles in our hearts and lives."
3: I love hearing that. That's an amazing transformation.
0: It is, and that's what we're looking for. 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
3: Yeah, and our number again, 800, the letter A in the word family, or make that contribution at focusonthefamily.ca. 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
2: We have absolutely no fuel. We have absolutely no diesel. A statement like this coming out of Cuba might seem like par for the course in recent months, but the dreaded moment, the tipping point, may have finally actually arrived.

0: Rolling blackouts in Cuba have been going on for a long time. A few hours a day, a few days a week. But since the oil blockade, the blackouts became more frequent and longer lasting. Still, rationing oil for the power grid that runs on it, the country limped along. But the oil had to run out sometime. Apparently now, it has. Last week, Havana saw back-to-back protests. How long can a country survive without power and fuel? How long can this go on? Politics is one thing, but for the millions of men and women, the children, the elderly of Cuba, this is a very scary moment. And so now it's time to get on our knees and pray for the people of Cuba. Welcome to Haven Today. I'm David Wolin, sharing the great story that's all about Jesus. And today we have a program called Growing in Assurance. And to be specific, we're going to be talking about the assurance of salvation that God gives to all who are in Christ. The assurances are there, not just a little, but in abundance. And yet there's a difference, isn't there, from what you know to be true and how the idea of that truth sits within your soul. You can know something is true, and yet deep down it doesn't feel that way. Doubts creep in, and it's more common among Christian believers than many of us realize.
1: I found myself 7 or 8 years at the time into a new pastorate, preaching and ministering week in and week out. And I was just amazed at the conversations, the number of conversations I was having with people, young, old, all kinds of people, where assurance of salvation was just the biggest issue in their life.
0: That's the voice of pastor and author Greg Gilbert, who will be joining us in a moment to talk about this topic of assurance. But you know, I think sometimes as believers, we tend to think about assurance as something you only need once, if at all. We think one and done, like learning to ride a bike. You may start wobbly, but once you get it, you're good to go. And in big bucket categories, assurance of salvation can work like that, but that's if we're thinking of it like a light switch with two positions, off and on. But what if assurance is less like a switch and more like a dial? In my experience, it's more like the latter. It's a little like the way a child needs the reassurance of a parent's love for them, especially after getting into trouble. And nothing but a hug from dad or mom will satisfy that need for reassurance. Just like children need this from their parents, we need it as children of God. So let's remove whatever stigma we might feel associated with this topic, because we can all grow in our assurance. And when I read the book written by my guest today, that's precisely the experience that I had. It's called Assured: Discover Grace, Let Go of Guilt, and Rest in Your Salvation. 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And now we'll get things kicked off today with a reminder of where our confidence comes from. Here's Selah with Before the Throne of God Above.

0: This is Haven Today. I'm David Wolin, and joining me now is Pastor Greg Gilbert. He's the senior pastor of Third Avenue Baptist Church in Louisville, Kentucky. Greg, welcome to the program.
1: Thanks, David. Good to be with you.
0: Okay, before we get into this topic here, I just have to tell you, Louisville is easily one of my all-time favorite cities in America. Great schools there, great seminary, really good food, and it's a boom town these days. I know that because I was there just a couple of months ago, and there are a lot of solid churches, but it's quite a missions field as well, isn't it?
1: You know, the Lord's been kind to the city over the last 25 years. There's, you know, I tell people a lot of times if something were to happen to me and the church that I pastor, there are probably 15 other churches that I would be totally happy with my family going to, which is a huge blessing to the city, I think.
0: That's a big statement. Well, I'm glad that you were willing to join me here for a conversation on a topic that, at least from where I sit, I don't hear this being talked about all that much anymore. And I think it desperately needs more attention. So the topic is often described as assurance of salvation. You wrote a book on this. And in my view, which I told you before we hit the record button, this I think is one of the very best books out there, maybe the best I know that's been written in our time speaking to the issue. So the title is Assured, the subtitle, Discover Grace, Let Go of Guilt, and Rest in Your Salvation. I definitely have my own take on why this is important, but I would love to hear it from you first. Do you remember what compelled you to write this book in the first place?
1: Yeah, I do. I found myself 7 or 8 years at the time into a new pastorate where I was preaching and ministering week in and week out. And I was just amazed at the conversations, the number of conversations I was having with people, young, old, all kinds of people, where assurance of salvation was just the biggest issue in their life. And, you know, you have enough of those conversations and you figure out that a lack of assurance can be a symptom of a whole lot of different diseases.
0: Right.
1: And so you offer somebody this kind of medicine and it doesn't work, spiritual medicine, and it doesn't work, right? You offer them another kind of spiritual medicine and it does work. You know, had one guy, it was just as simple as sort of doing some biblical interpretation and explanation with him about the, blasphemy against the Holy Spirit. Once I explained that to him, he just kind of went, oh, so that's that. And he's been fine for years.
0: Yeah. You know, so that's interesting. Hearing you describe it like that, pastoral ministry has been described as the cure and care of souls. Mm-hmm. And there's really both going into this topic because pastorally, you're coming aside somebody with a huge question.
1: That's right.
0: And I'm actually kind of amazed to hear you say that so many were actually asking you about it because I've seen this be something that kind of lurks kind of under the surface. In fact, somebody told me this week, and I was talking about this interview that we were going to do, and she said, I'm so glad you're doing that. She said, I feel that a lot, but I feel afraid to say something because then people might think, well, maybe she's not a Christian, or I'll feel inferior or weak or immature or something like that. And I've often wondered how many people have something like this, just sort of, it's not all of their spiritual life or Christian experience, but it's kind of like a sliver of it. And they just don't know quite what to do with it. Mostly maybe they just try to ignore it, but it's always there kind of nagging at them like a pebble in their shoe.
1: I guess it's many, many Christians. Mm-hmm. And like I said, it's going to be for a lot of reasons, but you know, I think if you're a pastor of a church, you probably have that conversation more than the average member. You're a safe person to come talk to about it, right? Where you may not want an entire church to know about your struggle. You're usually fine with your pastor knowing about it.
0: Yeah. Well, it makes me think maybe we need to recalibrate the question a little bit, because if the perception is this is the thing that weak Christians struggle with, or you know, but in reality, and this was for me something that I took away from reading your book, God's word seems to presume that there's going to be some measure of struggle with this in the Christian life, and is so proactive, coming at it from all kinds of different directions to constantly reassure us and reground us in our assurance, which for me is a very comforting thought, because it almost gives us permission to be, you know, honest about some of the struggles as they come.
1: There are entire books of the New Testament that were written literally to settle people's faith, because it had been unsettled by you know, any number of things. So Revelation, for instance, was written
0: yes.
1: to settle people's faith who were under persecution. First John is super interesting because mm-hmm. most people, when they come to that book, the only thing they know about it is that John, if they know anything, is that John offers these three tests or marks of a true Christian.
0: Mm-hmm.
1: And they approach that book typically by thinking it's a scary book, uh-huh. right? It's going to throw my faith into question because I'm going to measure myself against these three tests or marks. And John's whole point is that I'm failing and I'm bad. Mm-hmm. And therefore I'm supposed to doubt my salvation and get good, like get right. Where the whole book, if you read it, is actually meant to settle mm-hmm. the church's faith because it had mm-hmm. been thrown into turmoil. And the way John uses his three tests or marks or whatever is to say to that church, guys, you're not fake Christians. You mm-hmm. are, in fact, not friends with the world. You are, in fact, loving each other. You do, in fact, have a profession of Jesus as the Son of God. So settle down, you know, just take a breath. You're fine.
0: Yeah.
1: And it's amazing when you realize, oh, John's not being mean and trying to unsettle people's faith. He's being a pastor and telling them to calm down.
0: Mm, that's really helpful. We've established that even though it sounds like a simple question, and the way that you phrased it in the book, the question sometimes people are asking is, am I a Christian really? Mm-hmm. And it sounds like a simple, straightforward question. And it would be a mistake, though, to answer it in a simple, straightforward answer. And as you said, there are a lot of different causes that result in that kind of presenting symptom. So mm-hmm. walk me through this. As a pastor, you're sitting down, someone tells you, I'm afraid to admit this, but I actually think I might not actually be a Christian. I have a lot of doubt about this. Mm-hmm. What's your first instinct? What's the first thing you want to ask or talk about?
1: I just want to ask questions first. I want to know, is there a particular time in your life when this doubt started?
0: Mm-hmm.
1: Or has it been kind of present with you since you became a Christian?
0: Mm-hmm.
1: Is it being caused by anything that you can identify, or do mm-hmm. we need to kind of try to identify what's causing it? And sometimes the answer will come out immediately. Yeah, it's being caused by this persistent sin in my life, or it's being caused because I'm scared to death that I've blasphemed against the Holy Spirit at mm-hmm. some point, or you know, I don't see the kind of fruit in my life that I wish I saw. So sometimes as they talk through it, you can identify it.
0: Yeah,
1: I remember a guy that his faith was thrown into turmoil because he was comparing his own sense of joy in Christ
0: mm-hmm.
1: to the joy that he saw mm-hmm. in a particular preacher when that preacher was preaching at conferences. Mm-hmm. And he said, I don't feel the same kind of joy that apparently he feels when he's in the pulpit. And I just said, dude, you have to stop doing that because I know the preacher that you're talking about, and he's not that joyful all the time. Like, he's in the pulpit and he's loving Christ at that point, but he has his moments also.
0: Yeah.
1: But the comparison of yourself to other Christians, especially when it's your worst moment compared mm-hmm. to their best moment, is just deadly.
0: Yeah, it is. It is. You just gave a good description of social media, by the way. Speaking of the comparison games, we're constantly doing that, and now we've got all the help in the world we didn't need to make that a way of life. But then when it comes to a spiritual crisis like this, where do we turn? And you know, I'll throw one more in there too, because there's a couple of people. This is not as common, but I've encountered this more than once now, where there's somebody that they just it's almost like it's impossible to put their finger on it. Like no amount of assurance, no amount of profession, no amount of pastoral care and prayer. I mean, it's like a lifelong battle that just never seems to relent. And there may well be some people listening right now who may be their experience. And so I'm praying over the course of our conversation, what is heard will help quell some of that, you know, deep pain and fear and turmoil in people's souls. So in the book, you outline four categories, four main sources of assurance. Maybe that'd be a good place to start. Just kind of briefly walk us through those. And, you know, as we progress, we can get a little bit more deeper into each of them.
1: Assurance has a particular architecture to mm-hmm. it. It's a kind of intellectual, spiritual architecture to it. And the way to think about it is that biblically speaking, there are four drivers of assurance, things that create assurance the more you put weight on them.
0: Mm-hmm.
1: But they don't all operate in exactly the same way. So, in a way, it's almost best to think of it as a car. You can use an analogy of a car and say,
0: Great.
1: Okay, speed is assurance, let's just say. There are two of the biblical drivers of assurance that I think operate and work like the accelerator on the car. So you push down on the accelerator, you give weight to it, you give attention to it, and you get more speed. Those two accelerators are the promises of God and the truths of the gospel. So if you really delve deep into what God has promised in Christ and then what he has done in Christ, that would be the gospel. The more you understand those things at every point, the deeper your assurance is gonna go. And you'll find over time that nagging doubt will just dissolve in the face slowly. It doesn't all happen at once, but it'll slowly dissolve in the light of the gospel and the promises of God. So we can talk about those individually if you want to, but those are the two accelerators. There's another driver of assurance, which is the Bible talks about as the fruits of obedience, right? So it's Jesus talks about a believer as a tree, it's a fruit tree. And if the tree is alive, if the root is good, then the tree is going to produce fruit. That's why he says things like, you'll know them by their fruits, right? Because you see the fruit on the tree. The difference between fruits of obedience and those other two is that the fruits of obedience don't function like an accelerator. So, so you can't just put weight and attention on your fruits, your obedience, and expect that to create assurance. Like, you can't just wake up and say, I'm going to be super obedient today. I'm going to have so much fruit today and then have more assurance at the end of the day. It doesn't work like that.
0: No, most of my teen years are a testimony to the fact that it doesn't work like that.
1: No, it's like taking dead apples and painting them red and then duct taping them up on the tree. Doing more obedient stuff does not create spiritual life. That's backwards. So in the car analogy, the fruits of obedience don't work like an accelerator. They work like a speedometer. So if they indicate something to you about the state of the car. So if you want to go from 40 to 80 miles an hour, you can't just reach up to your car and push the needle on the speedometer up and expect the car to go any faster. That's backwards, right?
0: Yeah.
1: You have to put weight on the accelerators, then the car goes, then the speedometer shows you what's going on. But people mess that up all the time. Christians are apple painters. I mean, we paint apples all the time and duct tape them on our tree and expect that to work. When what we ought to be doing is tending the soil around the root of the tree by focusing on the two accelerators. And then the fourth one that the Bible holds out is the witness of the Spirit, which it kind of breaks the analogy because we can't cause that. We can't create it. Every Christian has it, but there seem to be times in life, biblically speaking, when the Lord just gives you an unusual sense of, you know, I am a child of God. And that That's tends to happen biblically, not just experientially, though that's true too, but biblically it seems to happen in the most difficult times of life when you really need it. That's when you have this special sense of the Spirit's presence.
0: Yeah, that's great. Well, we're talking about the assurance of salvation. And Pastor Greg, this is just phenomenal. I love that you used a car analogy. I love analogies. I love the metaphors that really illustrate something, and you gave me a new one today. And so, Pastor Gilbert, thank you so much for being with us on Haven today.
1: Happy to.

One of the great hymns of the faith, written by Fanny Crosby, Blessed Assurance from Nathan Drake. This is Haven Today. I'm David Wolin, and with the short time we have available, I was just listening to that interview and I realized you heard Greg Gilbert and me talking about blasphemy of the Holy Spirit, and you might have been wishing we'd spoken to that common source of anxiety among Christians. And so, in brief, the reason this sin cannot be forgiven is due to the nature of what it is. Jesus was performing miracles, and some there were attributing it to the work of the devil. Jesus called that blasphemy of the Holy Spirit. And here's the essence of it. It's cutting yourself off from the only source of forgiveness there is by rejecting the work of Christ and the witness of the Spirit to your heart and turning your back on Him. You can't reject Christ and receive Him at the same time. This is why blasphemy of the Holy Spirit cannot be forgiven. And if you're a Christian worrying about whether you've committed that sin, then you haven't. Because those who have don't care, and in this life they never will. Well, this is one of the many topics you'll find clarified in the book Assured by Greg Gilbert. 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I'm David Wolin. Won't you come back again next time? We'll be keeping it all about Jesus. It's the great story here on Haven Today.

0: here for your encouragement and your walk with God. This is David Wolin with Haven Ministries, inviting you to anchor your day in God's Word. What happens when you mix oil and water? Well, everyone knows you can't. They don't mix. But human emotions are different. They do mix. You can feel opposite things all at once. Fear mixed with courage, sadness with hope. Take King David, a biblical hero, but his family life was a train wreck. Horrible decisions, lifelong consequences, and yet he loved God. And even when feeling the bitterness of the consequences of his sin, he could write words like this. He writes in the Psalms, "You will show me the way of life, granting me the joy of your presence and the pleasures of living with you forever." 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
8: Thank you so much for having me.
7: So I got to let people know ahead of time, we're going to be talking a little bit about infertility. And we're going to talk about a disease that maybe a lot of us don't know because it relates to your child and cerebral palsy. And I look forward to learning from you, in fact, today and hearing the story and how this has affected your life. And we like to bring glory to God. It's Stories of Hope, after all. And we want to hear how God has brought some beauty for ashes in your guys' lives. Dr. Alicia, before we start, though, I've got to ask you, because as I have met you off air and then I hear you speak, can we learn a little bit about you? Because you have the most interesting accent. I've lived in certain places around the world and I kind of pick up on accents. And can you give us some background?
8: Yes, I am South African. So I was born and brought up in South Africa. And in 2015, my husband and I immigrated to Canada. And I have not lost my accent.
7: I'm getting the South African now. At first, I was thinking, so I've got a friend from South Africa, also has some Indian background, and he kind of sounds a little bit British, like you kind of do. Interesting mix, I would say.
8: Yes, yeah. So I think I would have a typical Indian South African accent.
7: Gotcha. Mm-hmm. Well, welcome to Canada and to Calgary. And how long have you guys been living here again?
8: Since 2015, since November 2015, and Calgary is now home for us.
7: All right. Well, let's get into your story. Like any newlywed couple, you guys had hopes and dreams of starting a family, but things went a little bit sideways for you guys. Mm-hmm. What happened?
8: Gosh, I feel like I need to do an abridged version of this. Like you say, you know, you have this hope and this this want to build your family when you meet the love of your life.
7: Yeah.
8: And I think it's something that most people don't expect to find themselves in. Because I think a lot of the times we're taught as young adults how not to get pregnant.
7: Right.
8: And no one ever speaks about the other side of it. And I think also, you know, being Christian, it's, you know, God wants to bless you. You need to be fruitful. And so when you find yourself in this situation, it's tough. So... Yeah, when we got married, we got married when we were a little older. So I was 31 years old. And so obviously, you know, there's a biological clock, especially as a woman. And so our plan was to get pregnant right away. Mm. That was something that we desperately wanted. But, you know, life gets busy. I was working back in South Africa. I was an emergency physician. I was doing, 12-hour shifts, 6 days a week. So it was a crazy schedule. And so I thought, oh, well, that's probably contributing to, to the fact that I'm not getting pregnant. Mm-hmm. Well, fast forward a few years later, I'm like, okay, wait, maybe there is something going on here and I should go and get myself checked out. Still back in South Africa. And I was given the reassurance, women have kids right into their 40s. You're fine. Just keep going. And it was only after my first miscarriage in 2016, we were in Canada, when I had my first miscarriage, and things really then escalated when I realized, oh, wow, okay, wait, there's definitely something going on now, and I need to seek additional help.
7: You were how far along before the miscarriage?
8: I was 8 weeks.
7: 8 weeks, okay.
8: Mm-hmm. Yeah,
7: eight so, weeks. Yeah. Okay, so you lost that child, you went through both the emotional pain and then, but physically or physiologically, you knew something was wrong.
8: Yeah, I think you know, I think that's important thing as a woman is to be being able to trust your gut, right?

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1: And you know, my thing, my thing is, I will do everything from my part, and then I will trust the rest to God.
2: Yeah.
1: And that came down to still us not having a baby in our arms, and eventually getting to a point of maybe thinking, maybe we're just not meant to be parents. Mm. Maybe this isn't the journey for us. And then we started exploring other options, like adoption. So that's how we have my son. We adopted him as an embryo.
2: Okay.
1: So I carried him, I birthed him, but wow, he is not biologically related to my husband or okay, myself.
2: This is absolutely fascinating to me. How was that experience?
1: And I always say that embryo adoption is where science and faith meet. Because obviously without medical science, sure, we would not have our son in our lives.
2: Yeah.
1: But it is also faith and trust in God. Because I always remember saying to myself, Lord, this desire is in my heart. And I know you've put it there for a reason. Mm-hmm. But it's 5 years and we don't have a child. Why? And if this is not your will, could you remove this desire? And he didn't. And now, in hindsight, I understand why. And it was to get me to this point, because I do believe, without a shadow of doubt, that my son Aiden is in our life because it was God's hand over our story and God just bringing him into our lives.
2: Can you give me some perspective? Because when you talk about it being God's will, am I understanding correctly that if you had not adopted this embryo, this life wouldn't exist because the parent would have lost that fertilized egg?
1: Yeah, so there's a few options. So
2: okay,
1: with frozen embryos, and so this okay, couple, usually frozen embryos that are put up for adoption are usually other couples who have gone through infertility.
2: Okay.
1: And so those embryos are frozen, and there's a few options for them. They either get discarded, they either get put up for scientific experiments, or they remain frozen.
2: Okay.
1: And so those are the three options for them. So the only way to bring life to that is to put it into a uterus.
2: Gotcha.
1: And so, yes, those are the options for those embryos.
2: Okay. So you're now implanted, if that's the right way to say. And I forgive me, I'm talking to a doctor, and here I am. I'm so out of my league right now. You have no idea.
1: No, you got the right word. Don't worry.
2: And so the process of life is beginning within you. You're going through what a woman would go through her gestation period, I guess. And you're getting excited, I imagine, and making plans. But I mentioned at the very beginning, cerebral palsy. At what point did you discover that there might be a problem?
1: So in terms of my son's diagnosis, that only came later.
2: Okay.
1: But I always say that I had a really great pregnancy until it wasn't great anymore. And so when I was 30 weeks pregnant, I started bleeding and I went into preterm labor. I was put onto bed rest for a week. And a week later, I just started contracting, had more bleeding, more pain, and it was, okay, I think your son is coming.
2: Okay.
1: Because of my history, the plan was always to have a scheduled C-section, just because we didn't want to take any chances. But I was 31 weeks, so I was with a different obstetrician. And I was unfortunately with an obstetrician who didn't hear my request and was kind of just brushed it off and saying, oh, we're not going to do a C-section for you. This child is going to fly out of you. It's going to go so quickly. But it didn't. And so I ended up pushing for 3.5 hours in labor.
2: Man.
1: And so that was a lot of trauma on a very premature head. And eventually, obviously, didn't deliver him naturally. I had to go for a C-section. But by that point, he was so deep in my pulse.

0: Elvis said it was difficult to extract him. And so that's where a lot of the head trauma happened. And it was extensive. So for 2 days after he was born, it was a watch and wait. I remember soon after I was taken to recovery, I had a neonatologist coming in and saying, you know, are you Alicia Rai? Are you the mom of Aiden? And I said, yes. She's like, okay, we don't have time, but we need to give him blood. Do you have any objections? And I was completely stunned. And I said, absolutely not. I have no objections. Do what you need to do. I just said, just keep him alive. I remember her almost running out, and I was just like, keep him alive. And as a physician, you get worried when your physician is frazzled. She was frazzled. And so I knew something was wrong. And later they came back and they said, look, the head trauma was so significant, so bad, that he might not make it. And I remember in that moment, feeling as if our worlds just stood still. And I heard nothing further from that conversation except, Lord, how could you have brought me this far? And now you're going to take it away? I couldn't make sense of it. And so for 2 days, we just really sat in a NICU isolate, praying, just being on our knees. And I remember very distinctly just praying and saying, Lord, if you spare him, if you spare his life, we will give him back to you.
1: Mm-hmm.
0: We will give him back to you. And we will share the story. And on the third day, I held my son.
1: Wow.
0: On the third day, I held my son. It was not necessarily the way I envisioned it to be, but lots of cords and monitors and beeps, but he was here.
1: Yeah.
0: And then it was a thing of, okay, we're just going to, you know, watch him and see how things go. And so I really thought at that moment, amazing, thank you, Jesus. We are out of the woods right now, and we're just going to have to just ride this NICU wave, and we can do that. We've done hard things. I can do that. We can do this. And on day five, he had a head ultrasound followed by an MRI that said he had an extensive stroke.
1: Oh, okay.
0: That's when things really changed, because that was also the time where my doctor brain is like, oh, this is bad. And my mom brain is like, this is going to be okay. And my mom brain was like, but Jesus, you spared him. We prayed, you spared him. This is going to be okay. Somehow, miraculously, you're going to make this all better. And we had, I think because of maybe our attitudes to it, I think medical professionals were really trying to stress the fact that this is really bad, this is really extensive, and he is high risk for cerebral palsy. So we knew that already from day five. But again, you have faith and you have hope, and we kept praying, and we just said, I always remember my husband saying, Aiden needs love and he needs milk for today. And all I'm going to do is I'm only going to focus on today, and I'm going to give him what he needs for today, and I'm not going to worry about the tomorrow. And so I really, you know, I held on to that, and my husband was also leading us in that time, just being able to stand up and be, we're just going to continue having faith in God, and he is here. And my husband so beautifully says, Aiden is going to be Aiden, however that is. And so that's how we continued our journey with Aiden.
1: Wow. Well, I love that. I love the strength that you're and the honor you're giving to your husband. That's beautiful as well. I'm surprised you guys didn't call him Samuel. Aiden, yes. It is. And take us a little bit forward now. So as you begin to, you know, see him grow, et cetera, At what point did you leave the NICU? How long were you guys there?
0: We were there for just under 2 months.
1: 2 months.
0: We left the NICU, and we left the NICU hopeless. Hopeless, because every day we heard how, what our lives are not going to look like.
1: Really?
0: And so for a woman who's wanted desperately to be a mom for 5 years, pursuing this journey, I had an idea of what it was going to be, what it was going to look like, what my family was going to look like, what it was going to look like to have a little boy. And we knew that wasn't going to be our journey. And even though we had the faith and the belief that Jesus could do a miracle in this situation, when every day you're being told all the things that are wrong and how bad this is, it weighs on you. And so, in all honesty, it was 2020, in the middle of the pandemic, isolated. We had no family around us because obviously no one could travel. And so it was my husband and I. And so we really entered a time of isolation and of hopelessness. And remember taking this little baby home, this little preemie home, and just praying, Lord, give us the strength. Lead us in this journey. It was truly a time of not knowing what tomorrow holds, but really exercising that trust in God, that He was going to carry us and that it was going to be okay.
1: Is it okay?
0: My son turns 3 in September, and it's going to be okay.
1: It's going to be okay.
0: It's going to be okay. Is this the journey I expected? No, not at all. But I know God has led me here. And so my trust is in Him. And what my husband and I hold on to is that He is the writer, the author, and the finisher. And so we know we're in good hands, immaterial of the challenges we face.
1: Oh, boy, what would you say? And by the way, we're talking with Dr. Alicia Rye on Stories of Hope today about her journey through infertility that led to, as she mentioned, her son being born with cerebral palsy as they navigate life forward right now. And so, again, thank you for coming in. But I guess what I'd like to know now is, what do you say to the person, whether they're Christian or maybe they're not believers, mm-hmm. maybe they are cynical? Oh, Jesus loves you, does He? Mm-hmm. You're praying. Oh, that's good. Good for you for having done that. And yet mm-hmm. here are the results. Mm-hmm. What did any of this profit you? What do you say to the person who thinks this way?
0: That's tough. And I think the most important thing, if anybody is hearing this, is that you're heard and that you're seen and that it is difficult. There's no other way to slice it. It is difficult. I would say that God is still good. Even when bad things happen, He is still good. Even when things don't go our way, He is still good.
1: How do you know He's still good?
0: Because that's who He is. Mm. And so I can get that this journey, and I say this for myself, that this journey would be almost impossible for me if I didn't have faith. Yeah. And if I didn't have hope in Jesus. And so my heart goes out to the families who find themselves in this situation without that foundation. But I know that there's a lot of support and a lot of resources, and that would be my number one advice to any family, is find community. And I think that's the reason why we started our nonprofit, was to create that community. And we've called it Hope for Cerebral Palsy, because we want to be that village for families who find themselves there, Christian or not.
1: Let's talk about that in a second. You mentioned that you're holding on to hope. Mm-hmm. And before we talk about your foundation or your charity, we always ask our guests what hope means to them. And so The journey that you've gone through, if somebody were to say, and maybe there's somebody else going through something similar, mm-hmm. and they are feeling hopeless. You said that when you left the hospital, you were hopeless.
0: Mm-hmm.
1: But today you're standing on hope. So you've got an understanding of hope, mm-hmm. and I'd love to know what it is.
0: So hope for me, as a Christian woman, is more than just wishful thinking. It is that confident expectation in Him. It is that firm assurance that I can trust Him when things are unclear and unknown.
1: Hmm.
0: That's what hope is for me.
1: Tell us about is it a foundation? Was it
0: it's a charity.
1: Charity, okay, mm-hmm. talk about it. Hope in Cerebral Palsy, was it?
0: Hope for Cerebral okay. Palsy. So Hope for Cerebral Palsy was really birthed out of a need that we found okay. with our journey with our son, in that one, raising awareness, it is the most common motor disorder in children.
1: Mm.
0: And yet you say cerebral palsy and people are like, cerebral what?
1: Mm.
0: The most common motor disorder in children. So one, it is about raising awareness. It is about improving and increasing accessibility and diversity for people who have disabilities, and specifically children with disabilities and families going through this journey. And then I think the main component of our foundation is providing private therapy, early intervention for children with cerebral palsy. So cerebral palsy is usually an insult to a developing brain, so an injury to a brain either during pregnancy, during birth, or after birth, that results in damage to the brain that affects the body's ability to coordinate messages between the brain and the muscles. So that's what causes the issues with mobility and moving. There is no cure.
1: Mm-hmm.
0: There is no medical cure.
1: Because it's an injury?
0: Because it's an injury to
1: okay.
0: the brain.
1: Okay.
0: So there is no medical cure for okay. cerebral palsy. However, what we do know is that with early intervention, we can shape the way the brain wires itself, for lack of a better word. So medically, we would call it neuroplasticity. So we're saying the brain is plastic and it can form new connections if we get it early. But we need lots of therapy for that.
1: Mm.
0: And
1: more than is available.
0: More than is available.
1: Okay.
0: And so usually the critical time in a child's life is the first 5 years. And it's not to say that the brain cannot change afterwards. Our brains can change right into our 80s and 90s. It can, but obviously that ability where it's really developing at a rapid pace is those first 5 years. And so what we found with our son is what was available was nearly not enough to create the difference that is needed. And so we would have our son doing therapy every day. Obviously not in the beginning, because my son started therapy when he was 6 months old. When we left the NICU, and the reason we were so hopeless is they said, I spoke to a neurologist and I was almost like, okay, level set with me. What can I expect? I'm searching, I'm pulling at straws, I'm trying to find hope. Give me a glimmer. And I got nothing. I remember him looking at me over his glasses and he said, expect very little. This was an extensive stroke. You'll be lucky if he speaks. You'll be lucky if he eats. You'll be lucky if he sits, crawls, walks. And he pushed back his glasses and he went back to writing.
1: Mm.
0: And so I didn't get that hope. I didn't get the, you know, yes, this is, it looks bleak right now, but there's intervention. There's things that we could do to improve the quality of his life. I didn't get that. And this is where Hope for Cerebral Palsy comes in. We're saying, we know there's no cure, but we know with early intervention that we can unlock a better quality of life for that child. We can help them reach their full potential. And that's what it is. And so even if you're walking with assistance, you're walking. I truly believe that we're made to move.
1: Mm-hmm.
0: And whether we're moving with a mobility device or independently, we're moving, and we need to move our bodies.
1: Yeah.
0: And so that is our main mission is to get kids moving.
1: I think we need to get you back to tell more of your story and to help encourage our community to get more involved, both praying and giving, because this is I didn't realize that the resources were so bleak and so sparse, but we are running out of time.
0: Mm-hmm.
1: And so I want to, first of all, thank you for coming in, Dr. Alicia Rai. I'm going to have you come back. I think we need to do this regularly to keep updated. I'm really sorry you went through that. I mean, I'm not part of the medical community.
0: Mm-hmm.
1: I'm not the president of a board, but I'm really sorry you went through that, because I think that's a whole other issue.
0: Yes.
1: That kind of care from a physician and you being one.
0: Yes.
1: And I can tell you wouldn't talk to a patient like that.
0: No.
1: Yeah.
0: Definitely not. And, you know, since we're talking about hope,
1: yeah.
0: My son talks today. My son walks today. And we always say that it is a combination. It's a combination of time on our knees and trusting God. And I truly look at my son and I see him as a miracle in every way. And it is a combination of following that nudge that the Lord has given us in getting him to therapy. And so to families who are out there listening to this, listen to that voice and have hope.
1: Thank you so much for that message. And we look forward to seeing you again, Dr. Alicia Rai.
0: Thank you so much for having me.
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AM 700 The Light. Hey, thanks for tuning in to Weekends with Evan. Well, there's an impressive sight on the beaches of Florida last weekend. A mass baptism carried out. About 14,000 people showed up to witness the mass baptism of around 2,500 people on the beaches of Florida. Yeah, this is a yearly thing done by the Church of 1122. Recently, lead pastor Joby Martin said he thinks the enemy overplayed their hand in the early 2020s, and people are saying if that's what the world has to offer, they want a different way. They want hope. They want love. They want Jesus. Though he stresses, even though it's a large number, he believes God gets just as excited over one baptism as 2,500. So good to see signs of possible revival, and the warm waters of Florida definitely seem like a pleasant place to be baptized as well.

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Thanks for tuning in to Weekends with Evan. Well, tickets are now on sale for Brothers Together. Yeah, that's Aaron Shust along with Joshua Aaron. Aaron Shust, of course, a Dove Award winner. And they're going to be playing June 19th, 7 p.m. at Bethany Chapel of Calgary. 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

AM 700 The Light. Hey, it's Weekends with Evan. I always find it a little inspiring when you hear about maybe a bit of faith in Hollywood. American actor Kevin James, known for being in the sitcom The King of Queens, you know, he said he was raised Catholic, but he reached new heights of faith when his daughter was struggling with autism and wasn't able to sleep. He decided he was going to use prayer and fasting to improve the situation. Now, he was going to do it just one day at a time, but it stretched into 40 days. And he said he was just about to stop from hunger, and he asked his daughter how she was doing, and she said she had slept the night before. So he continued the prayer and fasting even longer. It's always good to see bits of faith in an industry not known to be quite favorable to it sometimes.

That was Hunter Hayes on AM 700 The Light. You're tuned to Weekends with Evan. Hey, I hope you'll stay tuned. Coming on after 9, we have something I like to call mystery history here. And I'm going to run down a bit of the history of one of Calgary's most famous streets. Coming up shortly after 9.

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The Light.

AM 700 Delight. And thanks for listening to Weekends with Evan. As it's just after 9 on Sunday, I usually like to do something called Mystery History at this time. You know, one of the more historic streets in Calgary, of course, is Stephen Avenue downtown. That was once Calgary's essentially main street. It was named after George Stephen, the first president of the Canadian Pacific Railway. And most of the buildings there were constructed between the 1880s and the 1930s. And it contains one of the highest concentrations of 19th century sandstone buildings in Western Canada. And in the 60s and 70s, when high-rises started popping up downtown, Calgary protected Stephen Avenue by designating various buildings their heritage buildings. And then in 2002, it was officially designated a National Historic Site of Canada. So there we have a little bit of the history of one of Calgary's more famous sites. So Stephen Avenue, that was tonight's Mystery History.

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Thanks for tuning in to Weekends with Evan. Well, coming up this Wednesday, it's actually a gospel night at Roller Palace in Calgary. 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

0: 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It means the love of God. That's what it means to me. Because every time I listen to that station, it's like the whole world is so negative. And it's just such an amazing experience to be able to listen to the positivity and the love of God.
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AM 700 Delight. Hey, it's Weekends with Evan. Now it's time for a little bit of a new spot I'm calling it Wisdom from the Pastor. Yeah, my wife's father was a one-time pastor, and he sends little thoughts throughout the week, and I thought I would share one. So this week he spoke highly of the Passion Translation of Philippians 1, verse 20, which said, "No matter what, I will continue to hope and passionately cling to Christ, so that he will be openly revealed through me before everyone's eyes. So I will not be ashamed in my life or in my death. Christ will be magnified in me." My wife's dad wrote, "Oh my, may we all be like that."

AM700 The Light. That was the newest singer of Motley Crue. Well, not really, but she sang with them on the season finale of American Idol a few weeks ago. That was Carrie Underwood. Hey, recently, a dog was in big trouble, and some people went through really amazing lengths to save it. I'll tell you about that shortly after 10.

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AM 700 The Light. Hey, thanks for tuning in to Weekends with Evan. Well, Jessica Johnson, she was on a backpacking trip, a camping in New Zealand, and something bad happened. She slipped, fell down an 18-story waterfall. Now, it got worse. When the rescue helicopter arrived, her border collie, Molly, was nowhere to be found, so the rescue helicopter took her off alone, leaving Molly off somewhere in the wilderness of the South Island of New Zealand. Well, when news of this spread around, a local helicopter company, they set up a crowdfunding campaign to search for Molly. It would cost about $50 a minute. Yeah, within 8 hours, $11,500 had poured in. Well, the company, Precision Helicopters, started the search for the dog. And in just over an hour, a video came in showing thermal imaging of an object wedged between a pile of rocks. Yeah, it was the bedraggled dog, Molly. A crewman, Wayne, he climbed down and brought his own rescue dog with him. And Molly was coaxed over with a piece of sausage. Molly had been out for a week in the wilderness. And Molly was reunited with her owner, Jessica, now bearing a cast from her misadventure. Yeah, Jessica wrote on social media that Molly had been through a rough week, but with both of us back home, she said, I can add this adventure to the list. The loyalty dogs show to humans, often it's a two-way street.

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0: 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Pastor Garrett Moore teaches the Bible line upon line, chapter by chapter, showing what the Bible says and what it means for you personally.
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I'm Sean Cole on AM 700 The Light. Well, the weekend is winding down, and the show is winding down as well. But I'm not going to let you go without leaving you with a bit of a psalm. And that's coming up just shortly.

AM 700 The Light. Hey, thanks for joining me on Weekends with Evan. I'm just about to go here, but before I go, let me leave you with a bit of a psalm. We call it the Sunday Psalm around here. And tonight's psalm is Psalms 12, verses 6 to 8, NIV. And the words of the Lord are flawless, like silver purified in a crucible, like gold refined seven times. You, Lord, will keep the needy safe, and will protect us forever from the wicked, who freely strut about, when what is vile is honored by the human race. That was Psalm 12, verses 6 to 8, NIV. And with that, I say goodnight. Hey, with God's grace, I'll be back in 6 days. Hope you can join me then. Good night.

I will sing to the Lord because He has dealt bountifully with me. Positive, uplifting, inspirational. 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
1: We have communed with fullness. How he resuscitates us when we are left impoverished. 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
2: Welcome to Revive Our Hearts Weekend. I'm Dana Gresh. Doing okay today? I wish we were in my kitchen together right now, because I feel the need to cook something. I do love some good comfort food, and one of my all-time favorite recipes is slow-cooked pot roast. You know, the kind that just falls apart with a fork. And I usually serve it with roasted carrots, mashed potatoes, because my husband is fanatical about those, and of course, some good gravy. Did you know the act of preparing the meal, cutting the vegetables, adding the spices, putting the meat in the oven, actually gets your body ready to eat? Yeah, there's scientific evidence, friend. Your stomach starts to work and rumble when you do those things. Then, when you pull that perfectly roasted meat out of the oven, well, ooh, that smell makes your mouth water. You gather your friends or family around the table, and yum, you eat. You eat till you're full. Sometimes too full. And then the next day, you do it all over again. But imagine with me a different kind of fullness. One that doesn't make you feel bloated. One that leaves you satisfied. The mission of Revive Our Hearts is to call women to freedom, fullness, and fruitfulness in Christ. Last week, we unpacked freedom and looked at what it meant to be free in Christ. Today, I want to share with you what this fullness in Christ is all about. Let's start with some Bible teaching from Nancy DeMoss-Walgemuth. She spent some time teaching on the book of Joshua. Today, we're going to hear Nancy zeroing in on one verse as she talks about fullness. To help really understand where she's going, I want to remind you of a few things. You remember Caleb and Joshua, two of the men who spied out the promised land? Well, years later, they are in the process of divvying up portions of that land between some of the people of Israel. Caleb's daughter asks for land too. Here's her request from Joshua chapter 15, verse 18. She got off her donkey, and Caleb said to her, "What do you want?" She said to him, "Give me a blessing. Since you have given me the land of Negeb, give me also springs of water." And he gave her the upper springs and the lower springs. Here's Nancy.
3: As I have meditated on this passage where she says, "Give me also springs of water," that New Testament passage has come to my mind from John chapter 7, where Jesus stood up on the last day of the feast and he cried out, "If anyone thirsts, let him come to me and drink. Whoever believes in me, as the scripture has said, out of his heart will flow rivers, springs of living water." Jesus said, "I want you to be full, full and overflowing, to water your heart and so your heart can water other hearts. Out of his innermost being, if he believes in me, will flow these rivers of living water." Now this he said about the Spirit, whom those who believed in him were to receive. Jesus said it's the Spirit of God that fills your cup, that causes you to overflow, that waters the dry and arid and barren land of your heart and makes you fruitful. It's the Holy Spirit who produces love and joy and peace and patience and kindness, goodness, gentleness, produces those fruits in our lives that would be otherwise barren and hard and parched and cracked. And I think you know as well as I do that that's what our lives would be apart from the ministry of the Holy Spirit. So that's why we say, "Lord, I believe. Would you give me a blessing? Would you give me springs of water to go with this land that you've given me?" The last part of verse 19 says, "And he gave her the upper springs and the lower springs." She said, give me springs of water. She wasn't picky about which ones. But he gave her her heart's desire and more. What a generous dad. He had enough to spare. He gave out of his abundance. He was generous with his daughter. And what a picture of our generous Heavenly Father. He says, I have enough. You want springs? I'll give you upper and lower springs. There's not too much. It's not too much to ask that I would do this for you. Remember that passage in Luke chapter 11 where Jesus talks about asking your Father for good gifts? He says, I tell you, ask, and it will be given to you. Seek, and you will find. Knock, and it will be opened to you. For everyone who asks receives. And the one who seeks finds, and to the one who knocks it will be opened. Then he says, what father among you, if his son asks for a fish, will instead of a fish give him a serpent? Or if he asks for an egg, will give him a scorpion? He says, when your children ask to have their basic needs provided, are you going to give them something that's going to bite them? Something dangerous? No. Then he says, verse 13 of Luke 11, if you then who are evil, you are less than perfect parents, as any parent would acknowledge, if you know how to give good gifts to your children, how much more will the Heavenly Father give what? Give the Holy Spirit to those who ask Him. You want more of God in your life? Now, I know that theologically there's a sense in which you can't get more of God in your life than you already have. If you're a child of God, you already have the Holy Spirit in you. But Jesus talks about asking for the flow and the fullness of the Holy Spirit in our lives. And I wonder how many of us are living as spiritual beggars when we might be living as spiritual princes and princesses and kings. We might be living in abundance if we would just ask. I'm ashamed when I think back of how many times in my Christian life I have been scrimping and scraping and just barely holding it together, just surviving. How you doing? Oh, not bad under the circumstances. Well, what are you doing there? What am I doing there? And why aren't we asking God for fullness? Now, I'm not saying that when you have the fullness of the Spirit flowing through your life that your life will be easy, that it will be problem-free. You may have more problems than you did before. But there ought to be a fullness. Out of his innermost being will flow rivers of living water. Psalm 23, my cup overflows. And I don't find very many Christian women today, myself included many times, who are pictures of overflowing abundance. We're just kind of trying to hang on to the rapture, you know? Exhausted, frazzled, frenzied, frustrated, fearful. Ladies, our lives ought to exemplify the fullness that there is through life in Christ and in His Spirit. So how do I get it? Ask your Father. Ask Him. Say, Lord, I thank You for what You have given me, for the land that You've given me, but would You give me springs to water it? I pray as I come into these sessions, I want to teach the Word. I want to teach it faithfully. I've done the study, and I pray for clarity and to be able to deliver these messages. But I'll tell you one thing I pray probably more than anything else, and that's, Lord, would You anoint me with the power of Your Holy Spirit? May it come with fullness. May it flow forth. May it not be just words on a page, but may it give life and health and strength and grace to those who hear. May it be anointed with the power of Your Spirit. You say, well, I'm not a speaker. Are you a mom? Are you a wife? Are you a grandmom? Are you a single woman in the workplace? Are you a student? Maybe a high school student sitting back there on the back row. What is your season of life? Ask God for the fullness of His Holy Spirit. Pray for it. Ask Him to fill you and to overflow through you to give blessing and life to others.
4: Why aren't we asking God for fullness? That's what Nancy just challenged us with. Let's just sit with that a bit. Now, let's get down to the brass tacks of how this all works. How God fills ordinary women, like you, like me. And let's find out why we might not be asking. I want to share the story of Stacy Salisbury and how she experienced fullness in Christ. God's word was part of her life, but not her focus.
2: She looked to other things to satisfy her. God wasn't enough for her. She was looking for the next thing, always the next thing. In high school, it was comparison and body image. Then in college, it was diets, weight, beauty. Then marriage, then kids. And she kept asking, why does this not satisfy me like I thought it would? Stacy talked with Nancy and me, and she shared what was the tipping point for her to begin to experience fullness in Christ.
5: I had kind of had enough. I was tired of being discontent. I had so many wonderful things, so many blessings that God had given me, and yet I still wanted more. Even with kids, you know, it became, well, now I need my alone time. Well, now I need date nights. Well, now I need a vacation. Oh, wait, now we need a bigger house.
6: Yeah.
5: And I didn't like what was coming out of me. I knew the discontentment wasn't right. And by the grace of God, He woke me up. And He did that through Scripture. I was reading in my Bible one day, and I will never forget this moment. I was studying the book of Genesis. So I had been in the Word. Mm-hmm. I had been reading. But I would say it was just a part of my life. It wasn't where I was seeking for satisfaction, but I opened up my Bible. I had been studying in Genesis 15, and in Genesis 15:1, God says to Abraham, Abraham, I am your very great reward. And I thought, wow, is God my reward?
6: Wow.
5: He had been maybe a part of the blessing in my life. But He was not my reward. And it struck me how much I wanted God to be my reward.
2: Wow. The picture I'm getting in my head is, I don't know, Stacy, sweet middle school, high school, college, young mom Stacy, really loves Jesus, but she's waiting for the next award or reward He's going to give her, right, for following Him.
5: Yes.
2: And suddenly now you're realizing, I don't want something in His hands. I want it to just be Him, His presence that is the reward.
5: Yes. And it was a switch in thought for me. It wasn't the blessings of God that I was seeking. Well, it was, but it didn't need to be. It needed to be Him. He needed to be the one thing above all else that I was seeking.
6: And practically, what changed at that moment? What did you do differently? Were you just thinking differently? How did that change the trajectory for you?
5: You know, first, I confessed my sin. I realized that I had been chasing all of these other things, and not that they were bad things, but just spending years of begging God for this or that. But what if we beg God for Him? And so I started doing that. Lord, I don't know how to do this well, but give me more of You. That's what I need in my life. I want You to be my reward. And so I prayed and I asked Him to fill me with that longing for Him. And what a prayer to pray, right? He is faithful to do that.
6: Yeah.
5: And He did.
2: Did it change overnight? You read that Bible verse, you prayed that prayer, and suddenly your mind was in alignment with that truth, or did you still find yourself slipping into the desire for things or other rewards?
5: Definitely still found myself slipping back into it. You know, my eyes had been awakened to the truth, but it is still a constant fight for God to be my reward and not this or that, or success in this area, you know, that's something that I could chase now, or even for certain successes with my children.
6: Yeah.
5: And so it's a constant fight and reminder. I have to be in God's Word daily if I'm going to be able to fight against that. But there was also a joy that had been missing. That was a gift. You know, I don't think that contentment is something that we can conjure up. I can't tell myself, okay, Stacy, now you need to be content with this. You can do this. You can do this. Contentment was really a gift I found God gave me as I spent time with Him. It was a blessing that I received from Him.
6: Well, you come to realize what a great treasure He is, and that there is no that he's the all-surpassing treasure, that there is no one more beautiful, more lovely, more wonderful, more desirable than Christ. And all these other things, good as they may be, lose their allure, their shininess. I'm thinking of that verse at the end of 1 John chapter 5. The last verse of the epistle of 1 John says, "Little children, keep yourselves from idols." That suggests to me that this isn't a one-time happening for us. Like, I realize I've been looking to things and people other than Jesus to satisfy me. So I say no to them. I say yes to Jesus. And now I'm just worshiping him with all my heart for the rest of my life. There was a great theologian of the past who said, our hearts are idol factories. We're always manufacturing. We're coming up with new replacements and substitutes and things and people and experiences that we think will satisfy us. And so the Apostle John says, you got to be like doing heart work all the time to make sure that you're not falling back into longing for and clinging to and loving anything less than Jesus, right?
5: Yes, you have to take every thought captive. Every thought. And yet, Psalm 16:11, and here's one of the rewards that we can look forward to when it's the Lord we're seeking first and foremost, says, "You make known to me the path of life. In your presence, there is fullness of joy. At your right hand are pleasures forevermore." I love that verse.
6: And the fullness he's offering us, in the verse you just quoted, it talks about it, his right hand are pleasures forevermore. That reminds me of another passage in Psalm 73 that says, I am continually with you. You hold my right hand. So at his right hand are pleasures. He's holding our right hand. You guide me with your counsel. Afterward, you will receive me to glory. And then this, I just think it's such a piercing question. Whom have I in heaven but you? And there is nothing on earth that I desire besides you. Doesn't mean there aren't good things on earth, good gifts God gives us, but he's saying compared to the joy, the priceless pleasures and treasure of knowing you and having you, those other things look like, you know, they're baubles. They're not necessary. They may be cute and pretty, but they're not essential. So he says, there's nothing on earth that I desire besides you. My flesh and my heart may fail, and all the things that my flesh and my heart gravitate to, but God is the strength of my heart and my portion forever.
4: Thank you, God, that you long to give good gifts to your children, and you long to fill us with you, to satisfy us with you. One of the gifts he gives us is food. Remember I shared about making a meal at the beginning of our time together? Well, I think a bunch of us love our food. And if you've read the Bible for any length of time, you probably know that there is a link between denying yourself food and wanting more of God. It's called fasting. Here's Asherita Tutu with Nancy and me explaining the purpose of fasting.
7: I would say fasting is an object lesson taught by the Spirit of God that helps us learn that we were created to find satisfaction in God alone. And fasting is not unique to Christian or Jewish culture. Fasting was actually common in ancient cultures, and we find it in Buddhism and different religions around the world. But In the Christian experience, in our walk with Jesus, fasting is a way to open our hearts to him and say, Lord, reveal what has taken root in my heart that is threatening the growth of your word in my life. Fasting is purposefully setting aside a good gift to say, I want something better. Right? Food is a good gift.
4: And for a time. For a season.
7: Yes. Yeah. Food is a good gift from a good father meant to turn our hearts to him in worship. And when we fast, we set aside that gift, whether it's food, whether, you know, scripture talks about abstaining from sex when you're fasting in certain situations. That's a good gift as well. It could be, I'm not going to read books for a season. I just want to read scripture. It could be giving up a TV show. It could be giving up social media.
4: Do you think, I want to ask a question here because it's a question I wrestle with a lot and I'm not sure I have the answer, but
2: Do we have a biblical model of it being anything other than food, fasting? Like, can we really call it fasting when it's social media or TV? Or, like, is that really biblical?
7: Yeah. Well, I'm glad you brought it up, because we don't have a model in Scripture for abstaining from anything but food in a fast. But I would use the same word because of the principle. In ancient days, they didn't have TV. They didn't have all these other things. There's so much competing for our attention and affection in our world today.
2: Yeah.
7: That I think the principle still holds true. Turning from something good to say, God, I want something better. I want you. So in my own life, 5 years ago, I went on my first sugar fast. And I felt the Lord, he brought me to Psalm 73, where the psalmist says, "Whom have I in heaven but you? And earth has nothing I desire besides you. My heart and my flesh may fail, but God is the strength of my heart and my portion forever."
6: Mm.
7: And
6: easy to say, not so easy to
7: There's
6: to
7: nothing
6: live.
7: I desire on earth besides you.
2: Wow.
7: And so the Lord drew me into a special time of fasting from sugar. And I'll just say as an aside, if you are pregnant, if you're nursing, if you have medical conditions,
2: right,
7: be wise about
2: yeah.
7: this. And so for me in that season, I couldn't go on a complete fast from food, but I noticed sugar had that stronghold in my life. And so I stepped away from sugar for a season. I got all the sugar out of my house, all of the desserts. I told my husband, you know, you don't have to do this, but I'm not going to be making desserts anymore, just so you know. And those first few days, the withdrawal symptoms were real.
2: Headaches.
7: Were
2: you grumpy?
7: Tiredness, grumpiness. Someone brought cookies to work.
2: Oh,
7: I was
2: no.
7: like, what are you doing to me?
2: Did you want to smack them?
7: Yes. Yes. Not a very Christian-y moment. But I went through that withdrawal for a little bit. But what I found I was doing that very first fast is I had given up sugar, but I would snack on crackers and potato chips. Like, I would get the craving
6: Trading
7: for something
6: idols.
7: Sweet. And I went to something else instead.
6: Mm-hmm. Substitutes.
2: Wow.
7: And I didn't even realize what I was doing until, again, the Lord convicted me. Why are you going to what doesn't satisfy? Come to me. And that, I believe, is one of the keys to Christian fasting. It's not just not eating something. It's replacing that with feasting on God's word.
2: Yes.
7: With prayer, with worship, with meditation. It is learning to delight.
2: Feasting on God's word, delighting in him. How often do you truly delight in him? To marvel at his majesty, to wonder at his mercy and grace. This is your invitation. Delight in him. I pray our time today convicted your heart to sit before him and ask him to fill you full to overflowing with him and all.

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1: 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What does it mean? 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Jesus said, "You will know them by their fruit." Do you have fruit in your life? And I'm not talking about apples. 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I'm Dana Gresh. 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

Hey, I'm Mountain Mike. Do you ever feel like a bit of a stranger in the world we live in? It's a weird feeling that C.S. Lewis experienced as well. He said, if we find ourselves with a desire that nothing in this world can satisfy, the most probable explanation is that we were made for another world. We're positive, uplifting, and inspirational. 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

Hey, thanks for being with us this morning. I'm Mountain Mike. We pray you continue to be rooted and established in love, and with Christians everywhere, that you grasp how wide and long and high and deep is the love of Christ for you. It's amazing to think that the God of heaven, the creator of the universe and everything in it, has his eye on you and loves you and has much to say to you. 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
1: Hello, this is John MacArthur. 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

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Pray the music and the words are helping encourage you. Oh God in heaven, there is none like you. You are great, mighty, and powerful, yet good, kind, and just. None of your characteristics overshadow the others. You are worthy of our worship, not only because of what you've done for us, but because of who you are. Amen.

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6: I was just a small boy in Winchester, Ontario, when one day two fine singers from the USA came to our home and asked my mother to play for them while they sang a song they said was new, The Old Rugged Cross. I stood transfixed near the piano and watched their faces as they described in this tender song the suffering of the Lord. At a later time, I came to know the wonder of God's forgiveness.

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Hey, it's Mike. Thanks for listening to The Light. I saw this great quote from author, speaker, Lisa Turkhurst from Proverbs 31 Ministries. We have to fight the urge to expect our version of God's good timing, God's good provision, God's good protection to match what we script for our lives. God himself is good, and that means his plans are good, his ways are good, and we can trust him at all times.

0: 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On June 14th at 2, your favorite characters like Rapunzel, Elsa, and Ariel will be greeting fans for the ultimate photo op. Cheer on the dogs, enjoy the sunshine, and let the kids run the bases after the final out. It's a fairy tale Sunday for everyone. 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

0: the music has been awesome. I've been so blessed. Amazing, beautiful. It has just changed my whole morning. Thank you so much.
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If you're still awake right now, you're not alone. I'm Mountain Mike. You know, the Bible reminds us that God never slumbers nor sleeps. In the quiet hours when thoughts feel louder, it's comforting to know that the Lord is present, attentive, and near, even in the wee hours of the morning.

0: 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A whimsical afternoon awaits at Siemens Stadium. 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

0: 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CJLI Calgary is AM 700. The Light. Now, here's what you need to know this morning. News, traffic, and weather on AM 700, The Light.
1: Good morning. Hey, it's Mountain Mike. Les Moore away today, but he'll be back with you tomorrow morning. A few things to know today. Premiers and officials from Canada's four western provinces and three territories will gather in Kananaskis today and tomorrow for this year's Western Premiers Conference. The province sharing the conference will focus on shared priorities, including Indigenous economic opportunities, Western economic growth and trade, Arctic security and defense, energy security, and nation-building infrastructure, as well as public safety and justice. City of Calgary's mailed approximately 600,000 property tax bills to residential and non-residential property owners. Property tax payments are due Tuesday, June 30th. A 7% late penalty will be applied to any unpaid portion of property tax beginning July 1st. If you don't receive a property tax bill in the mail by June 1st, you should contact 311. You can also get info on your taxes, the monthly tip plan, tax assistance, and more info at calgary.ca/mytax. Prime Minister Mark Carney welcomed the FIFA president to Ottawa ahead of the 2026 World Cup. Carney sharing the government is putting $755 million over the next 5 years into developing soccer at all levels in the country. Canada's first game of the World Cup set for June 12th in Toronto against Bosnia and Herzegovina. Hockey action, Game 3 of the Western Conference Final. Vegas Golden Knights now just a game away from the Stanley Cup Final after a 5-3 win over the Colorado Avalanche to take a 3-0 series lead. Eastern Conference Final continues this evening at 6. Canadiens and Hurricanes tied 1 apiece. Blue Jays wrapped up their four-game weekend series with the Pittsburgh Pirates. A 4-1 loss yesterday, taking the series, though, with wins Friday and Saturday. Jays open a 3-game homestand with the Marlins this evening at 5:05. Forecast, mainly sunny, maybe a little windy, high of 26 today. Sun and cloud tomorrow, a chance of later day showers, a risk of a thunderstorm too. High of 26 again tomorrow, 24 on Wednesday. Have a fantastic day.
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0: Christ, His rule and reign will ever sing. 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
2: 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I wonder if some of you are here right now. 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

0: 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The Light. Now, here's what you need to know this morning. News, traffic, and weather. 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
1: Good morning. Hey, it's Mountain Mike. Les Moore away today, but he'll be back with you tomorrow morning. A few things to know today. Premiers and officials from Canada's four western provinces and three territories will gather in Kananaskis today and tomorrow for this year's Western Premiers Conference. The province sharing the conference will focus on shared priorities, including Indigenous economic opportunities, Western economic growth and trade, Arctic security and defense, energy security, and nation-building infrastructure, as well as public safety and justice. City of Calgary's mailed approximately 600,000 property tax bills to residential and non-residential property owners. Property tax payments are due Tuesday, June 30th. A 7% late penalty will be applied to any unpaid portion of property tax beginning July 1st. If you don't receive a property tax bill in the mail by June 1st, you should contact 311. You can also get info on your taxes, the monthly tip plan, tax assistance, and more info at calgary.ca/mytax. Prime Minister Mark Carney welcomed FIFA President to Ottawa ahead of the 2026 World Cup. Carney sharing the government is putting $755 million over the next 5 years into developing soccer at all levels in the country. Canada's first game of the World Cup set for June 12th in Toronto against Bosnia and Herzegovina. Hockey action, Game 3 of the Western Conference Final. Vegas Golden Knights now just a game away from the Stanley Cup Final after a 5-3 win over the Colorado Avalanche to take a 3-0 series lead. Eastern Conference Final continues this evening at 6. Canadiens and Hurricanes tied 1-1. Blue Jays wrapped up their four-game weekend series with the Pittsburgh Pirates. A 4-1 loss yesterday, taking the series, though, with wins Friday and Saturday. Jays open a three-game homestand with the Marlins this evening at 5:05. Forecast, mainly sunny, maybe a little windy, high of 26 today. Sun and cloud tomorrow, a chance of later day showers, a risk of a thunderstorm too. High of 26 again tomorrow, 24 on Wednesday. Have a fantastic day.
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2: 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And after wiping her hands on her apron, she took the letter in her hands and she read it. And this is what it said: "For mowing the yard, $5. 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

0: Do you have difficulty saying no? I'm Mary Lohman of the Christian Working Woman, and many of us feel obligated to be everything everyone thinks we should be and do everything everyone thinks we should do. For years, I thought I was supposed to do whatever anyone asked me to do, period. Well, I can assure you that if you think like that, you'll end up in burnout territory, desperately trying to jump through everyone's hoops and discovering as you pick yourself up off the floor that you really are not Superwoman and you have to learn to say no. But how and when? I recently came across a small booklet by Alice Freiling entitled Too Busy? Saying No Without Guilt. The title caught my attention and the content spoke to me. So this week I want to share some of her insights as well as my own if you struggle with how and when to say no. The first lesson to learn is that it's okay to say no. Jesus said, simply let your yes be yes and your no, no. Anything beyond this comes from the evil one, he said. There are times to say yes and times to say no, and our challenge is to learn the difference. In fact, Jesus told people no on several occasions, disappointing some, no doubt, perhaps even angering some, and leaving his disciples wondering why. For example, in Luke 12, when a man asked him to settle an argument he was having with his brother, Jesus replied, "Man, who appointed me a judge or an arbiter between you?" Jesus said no, not because he couldn't do it, but because it wasn't what he was called by God to do. So we begin with knowing what is legitimately our responsibility and what is not. For example, on your job, there are times when you necessarily do things that are not within that job description. But if you are continually doing the work of others or getting sidetracked into projects not your own, you may discover that you have difficulty doing what is rightfully expected of you. If this is the case, you need to determine the best way to say no. Your approach and choice of words would be critical, but until you learn to say no, you'll never bring that job under control. We'll talk about this more tomorrow. Do you feel that itch to dive deep into the Bible and grow in your faith? Then you can join us for our Tuesday night Zoom Bible study. Each week we study God's Word, pray, and encourage one another. It really is a wonderful group of women, and you can register on our website at christianworkingwoman.org.
1: An Ebola outbreak in the Democratic Republic of Congo started weeks, maybe even months ago. Health officials are struggling to identify the source. With 600 suspected cases already, the WHO is calling it a public health emergency. Initially, health experts struggled to identify this Ebola outbreak because this particular virus strain is so rare. In fact, Dr. Peter Stafford, an American missionary surgeon, got sick after operating unknowingly on a patient with Ebola before the outbreak was detected. By the time he was flown out of the country, Dr. Stafford was barely able to stand on his own. Unfortunately, the majority of those infected don't have the luxury of flying out for treatment. The DRC has opened more health centers to treat this rare Ebola strain, but will it be enough? Would you join me and call upon our Heavenly Father, the great physician, to heal and bring comfort to those impacted? I'm David Wolin at haventoday.org.
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0: 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The Light. Now, here's what you need to know this morning. 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
1: Good morning. Hey, it's Mountain Mike. Les Moore away today, but he'll be back with you tomorrow morning. A few things to know today. Premiers and officials from Canada's four western provinces and three territories will gather in Kananaskis today and tomorrow for this year's Western Premiers Conference. The province sharing the conference will focus on shared priorities, including Indigenous economic opportunities, Western economic growth and trade, Arctic security and defense, energy security, and nation-building infrastructure, as well as public safety and justice. City of Calgary's mailed approximately 600,000 property tax bills to residential and non-residential property owners. Property tax payments are due Tuesday, June 30th. A 7% late penalty will be applied to any unpaid portion of property tax beginning July 1st. If you don't receive a property tax bill in the mail by June 1st, you should contact 311. You can also get info on your taxes, the monthly tip plan, tax assistance, and more info at calgary.ca/mytax. Prime Minister Mark Carney welcomed FIFA President to Ottawa ahead of the 2026 World Cup. Carney sharing the government is putting $755 million over the next 5 years into developing soccer at all levels in the country. Canada's first game of the World Cup set for June 12th in Toronto against Bosnia and Herzegovina. Hockey action, Game 3 of the Western Conference Final. Vegas Golden Knights now just a game away from the Stanley Cup Final after a 5-3 win over the Colorado Avalanche to take a 3-0 series lead. Eastern Conference Final continues this evening at 6. Canadiens and Hurricanes tied 1-1. Blue Jays wrapped up their four-game weekend series with the Pittsburgh Pirates. A 4-1 loss yesterday, taking the series, though, with wins Friday and Saturday. Jays open a three-game homestand with the Marlins this evening at 5:05. Forecast, mainly sunny, maybe a little windy, high of 26 today. Sun and cloud tomorrow, a chance of later day showers, a risk of a thunderstorm too. High of 26 again tomorrow, 24 on Wednesday. Have a fantastic day.
2: Hi, this is Ben Lowell, and welcome to Back to the Bible Canada with Dr. John Neufeld. Well, this week we continue volume 2 of our study in 1 Timothy called Living the Truth. So turn in your Bibles to 1 Timothy chapter 5, verses 1 to 8, as Dr. Neufeld brings us a message titled Family Rules.
3: I'm reading 1 Timothy 5, 1 to 8. Do not rebuke an older man, but encourage him as you would a father, younger men as brothers, older women as mothers, younger women as sisters in all purity. Honor widows who are truly widows. But if a widow has children or grandchildren, let them first learn to show godliness to their own household and to make some return to their parents, for this is pleasing in the sight of God. She who is truly a widow, left all alone, has set her hope on God and continues in supplications and prayers night and day. But she who is self-indulgent is dead even while she lives. Command these things as well, so that they may be without reproach. But if anyone does not provide for his relatives, and especially for members of his household, he is denied the faith and is worse than an unbeliever. You know, it's impossible to find a family without rules. Whether it's a functioning family or a dysfunctional family, all families have rules because in some way, rules establish a family. You know, things like don't hit your sister or eat your peas or we all say grace before we start a meal or we all have chores to fulfill, learning to say please and thank you. And all these are rules that form our perspective, our values, our goals, whether or not we become a person of character or a bum. You know, some time ago, I did a wedding in which the young woman, she was a brand new believer. She informed me that she grew up in a home where she had never experienced a family meal. So I asked her, well, how did you eat? And the answer, we just grabbed something, we made it ourselves, we sat in front of the TV, or we went off to our rooms. She told me she was learning for the first time ever what a relationship was, what love, caring, and community and shared values was all about. It was a world she didn't even know could exist. You know, in my own family, we had huge rules just around eating. We all sit together, we all pray together, we all talk to one another, we all eat together. We don't dig into dessert. till Mum sits down at the table. We don't leave until the right time. You know, these kinds of rules establish the kind of family that we were. Well, the text before us is about the family of God. Every local church is a family, and Paul's interested in establishing family rules because the rules we live by will establish the kind of family we are. They establish whether we know even the slightest thing about love and caring and community and shared values. Because just like our biological family, Christ is also interested in the rules around his family. And when people who don't know Christ come to us, they'll find out what it looks like and feels like to be a Christian church and a Christian family. Now, the text we've just read can be broken into two parts. The first, verses 1 to 2, is about rules that govern our interaction with each other. So let's refresh our memories. Don't rebuke an older man, but encourage him as you would a father. Younger men as brothers, older women as mothers, younger women as sisters in all purity. So please understand the context. Remember that Timothy has been called by Paul to go to the problem church of Ephesus. So first of all, he's to confront certain elders who are teaching false doctrines. He was to demand repentance, call for the teaching of truth. Secondly, he was to establish the basis for leadership. Good leaders are good leaders in their own families. And he was to select and appoint elders and deacons. And he was to be on guard against those who were departing from the faith. He was to make sure that doctrine remained pure. And in order to accomplish that, you have to believe that there would be those in the church in Ephesus who would oppose him. And so Paul tells Timothy that he is to let no one despise him for his youth. In other words, he is to assume the role of leader, even over those older than him. And so let's think about what's implied in the text. First, Timothy is to be clear about direction and leadership. And I say that because Timothy is forbidden from rebuking older men. And if you're not careful, you'll get the wrong idea from this text. You're going to assume the older men are the leaders, and Timothy had no right to confront them or set direction and demand they follow his leadership. And if you got that idea, well, then you'd be wrong. You see, there are cultures in the world in which it is assumed that the older men govern by virtue of their age, but that's not biblical. Of course, when we're in our parents' home, where we're not yet adults, we are to obey our parents. There it's a matter of age. But when we become adults, we're to honor our parents. So what's happened? Obedience has been abandoned, and rightly so, and honor has taken its place. There is, of course, an assumption in this, that is, that the young man or young woman has grown up. You know, don't even get me going on those people who fail to launch. I mean, they don't take responsibility. They don't obey their parents, even while mommy and daddy still pay their bills. That is, they're never growing up. But I'm talking about someone who does grow up. You know, in the case of a boy becoming a man, a young man gets a career and he establishes himself financially. He finds a woman who's got, like I call, the two G's. She's gorgeous and godly. He marries her and then he leads her and has children with her and he disciples them with her. He's taken responsibility for his life and he moves forward with confidence and vision. And that's what it is to be an adult, Bubba. You know, his mom and dad no longer call the shots. He does. But he never stops honoring his parents. He holds them in high regard, for they have poured their life into him. They've dreamed about him becoming a responsible adult, that he follows the Lord with gladness. Now, this is Timothy. Paul says that leaders are not chosen on the basis of age, but rather on the basis of their calling and of meeting a criteria established by God. And so in the church, the family of God, it's often the case that a younger man will be called upon to lead an older man because leadership is established by God. But, says Paul, in those cases where older men and older women need to be corrected, Paul says, don't you rebuke them. So the word rebuke, you see here, it's related to another Greek word which means to strike or to hit someone with your fists. In this context, it means to hit someone with your words, to strike them with your speech. It means to denounce them, to hammer them, to put them straight, give them a piece of your mind. And whenever you say, well, I put that person straight, well, you're out of line with God's family rules. Paul says to Timothy, you got to resist that, no matter how the older man is acting. Instead of going after him, Timothy was to encourage him. The NASB translation says, appeal to him. The King James said, exhort him. In other words, train, teach him. The Greek word contains the idea of encouraging and appealing and teaching and correcting with seriousness and yet with concern for the individual. It speaks of correcting while honoring. Now remember, we are talking about family rules among the people of God. See, what sorts of rules establish the kind of family that we are and want to become? And the first is that we need to be clear about leadership. We've said that. And then second, honor needs to be given to the aged. And the Bible is very clear about how the young are to treat the elderly. You might consider Leviticus 19:32. You shall stand up before the gray head and honor the face of an old man, and you shall fear your God. I am the Lord. Well, Proverbs 30, verse 17 is actually quite graphic. It says, the eye that mocks a father and scorns to obey a mother will be picked out by ravens of the valley and eaten by vultures. Well, it doesn't mean it's going to actually physically happen, but there will be a blowback to that kind of behavior. You see, we need to hear this because it's quite easy to dismiss the elderly as being past their prime, useless, and to be set aside. Family rules tell us that's not the way we handle things in the Church of Jesus. See, listen to how Paul thought on this in Romans 16, verse 13. It's part of the greetings at the end of the book. And there he says, greet Rufus, chosen in the Lord, also his mother, and then he adds, who has been a mother to me as well. You see how Paul thought of his ministry. There were some older women in the church of the family of God, and he thought of them and treated them as if they were his own mother. And so we're talking about family rules. First, leadership is established by God. Second, the aged must be honored among the people of God. And now third, we must treat one another, all of us, with biblical love. See, Timothy is given instruction as to how to treat people who are his own age. Young men are called his brothers. They share a common father, they have a common Lord, they have a common faith. So we are brothers with each other. Young women are his sisters. But here he has to add something, lest it be forgotten. In all purity, he says. Paul knows that nothing so destroys a young pastor as his conduct with women. If he begins in his own mindset to think of them as his sisters, he will treat them differently. And if Timothy is to be an example to the flock, it's also true of us that nothing so destroys the Christian family as our interaction with the opposite sex.
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3: When Paul gives instructions to the young, he remembers we're all sexual beings. I'm constantly amazed at how people deny that most basic law of attraction. I've counseled unmarried couples who will justify living together, even sleeping in the same bed, and they say to me, oh, but we're not having sex. I've seen men and women married to others pretending they have a friendship with someone of the opposite sex. So just to be clear and on the record, how quickly friendship turns to an odd hug, and then more, it turns into something that is a burning attraction. Sometimes the obvious needs to be said. You know, some time ago, I worked with my pastoral staff to craft a series of statements regarding our conduct with members of the opposite sex. Among them, we agreed that we will not travel alone with someone of the opposite gender. We agreed that we would not have private lunches with someone of the opposite gender. that we would not meet alone in the evening with someone of the opposite gender, that we will not discuss sexual topics with them, but rather refer those in counseling to someone of the same gender, that we will distance ourselves from any relationship where we feel tempted. I think that should be a model for all of us. We will treat each other as brothers and sisters in all purity. It's family rules. There are rules that govern the most basic interaction that we have with others. And then Paul moves from the general rules about our interactions with each other to rules that govern our care for those in need. Now, we'll notice this in verse 8 today, but we'll also notice it tomorrow when we get to verse 16. And it may seem surprising, as we're talking about family rules, that we have two short verses on, you know, fathers, brothers, mothers, and sisters, and then we've got 14 verses about widows. So why is that? Well, the answer no doubt has something to say about the church in Ephesus. For some reason, the church in Ephesus needed to know how to care for widows. It had become a major issue. The fact that so much time is spent on this tells me it must be important to God. Now, I know some of us might feel tempted to dismiss this. You know, widows in the first century world were often left destitute. Widows in our country often have the advantage of even a life insurance policy or a government social safety net and so forth, but not always. But given that things have changed, why is this passage still relevant for us today? Well, curiously, while I was studying this passage and examining the meaning of the words, I found out that the Greek word for widow, the word cheras, actually refers to women who have lost their husbands through any means. Well, that would include death and imprisonment and divorce and desertion, well, you name it. And suddenly armed with a different definition of this passage, I looked at what Kent Hughes had to say. He said, today the application of this passage should be wider, because modern American culture has produced a category of women virtually unknown in the first century, Christian women and children who have been abandoned by their spouses and left without family support. Godly single mothers are a new class of widow, and those without family and resources are the church's sacred responsibility. I want us to consider that for a moment. The disintegration of the family has left many without any social network, and in some cases without financial support. And that matters to the church, so why is that? Well, the Old Testament has much to say about widows. God, we're told, is a protector of the widows. If you're a godly single mom, then know that God has singled you out for his protection. And we as the people of God have some family rules that regard you. If God has singled you out for protection, then we may be God's means of doing that. Now, before we go further, would you notice the phrase, truly widows, in verse 3? Now, that's an important phrase. See, it doesn't mean that some women actually did have a husband around. They're not truly widows. That is, you know, he's tied up, you know, in the basement or something like that. You know, it rather speaks about assessing need. Someone who's truly a widow is someone who meets the criteria for financial support. So look again at verse 4. But if a widow has children or grandchildren, let them first learn to show godliness to their own household and make some return to their parents, for this is pleasing in the sight of God. And verse 8, if anyone does not provide for his relatives, and especially for members of his household, he's denied the faith and is worse than an unbeliever. See, every believer has a God-ordained obligation to their aged parents. And that's especially important. And I don't want to get ahead of myself, but if we were to go to verse 9, we have the idea of a 60-year-old widow. She's reached the age of retirement. She's no longer able to support herself. Now, in our day, we think of someone much older. But the reason I say that is because in order to establish who's genuinely a widow, the age of the woman was an issue, but also the insistence that believing children are responsible for their aged parents and not the church. See, when my own parents reached their older years, I met with my siblings and we determined we'd never leave them alone. As they were aging in their home and then later my mom in a nursing home, we determined we would always be there. And in my years as a pastor, you know, I've seen much of that, but sometimes people would call the church and they'd ask if the church were meeting with their parents. So why not ask them, was my response. Well, in truth, they hadn't seen them for a long time. See, according to verse 8, you're in the same category as the false teachers of Ephesus. You're worse than an unbeliever. Don't you call on the church to do what you're called upon to do. That doesn't mean the church doesn't visit them, but you're the first line of defense. That's house rules. Now, I know Our culture has, you know, social programs, including nursing care and a host of other items. Let me share with you what often happens. Many elderly people in care homes haven't seen their kids, some for many years. So when we talk about people in need, the first line of defense is the biological family of the people that are involved. And then second, the church has to determine who qualifies for assistance. I know that many people feel that the church is supposed to provide financial help for everyone, no questions asked. But, and this is a surprise to many of us, the Bible teaches the exact opposite. You know, for instance, listen to 2 Thessalonians 3, verse 10. For even when we were with you, we would give you this command, if anyone is not willing to work, let him not eat. Now, in the case of older widows, they can no longer work. There are, look at verses 4 and 5, two qualifications. One, she has no family network to support, and two, she's known for her godly character. So you might say, well, why is that so important? Well, the answer has something to do with family rules among the people of God. In the family, nothing must deter from individual responsibility. Look again at verses 5 and 6. She who is truly a widow, left all alone, has set her hope on God, continues in supplications and prayers night and day. But she who is self-indulgent is dead even while she lives. The church never cares for people in order that they might become self-indulgent. You see, the Bible does not condemn the rich, but it does condemn the idle rich. It condemns the person who wants to make enough money so that, you know, he or she can drop out on life, live for himself or herself, and not for the service to the family of God. And in God's wisdom, he knows that some people who are not rich, but who do need support, will use the support to simply allow themselves to be idle. And whatever we do, when we care for those in need, family rules mean we will never allow the enemy to deter you from individual responsibility. Look again at verse 8. But if anyone does not provide for his relatives, and especially for members of his household, he is denied the faith and is worse than an unbeliever. See, nothing must deter from the primary family to take care of members of their own family. Now, I recognize there'll be people outside the family of God who've come to faith in Christ who have an unbelieving family. That's a different matter. But among believers, we must take control of our own families and provide for those who are in need. I began by speaking about the movement from, you know, childhood to adulthood. And then in verse 8, I see the importance of a family value. God wants us to provide for members of our own household. Now, I'm not unaware that for some this is difficult because of finances. But let me help you. You know, some time ago, in my small group, two women were diagnosed with cancer at the same time. I remember the group having both of them sit in the center of the circle as all of us gathered and prayed for them. As time went by, it was amazing to see people care, minister to, be a part of their lives, and I watched God's family at work. And folks, that's family. It happens as an extension of family. It happens as a result of relationship. It comes about because we love each other and we care for each other. It's not about institutions handing out cash. It's about families helping families. It's about us being deeply involved in the lives of others and pouring out our lives for them. Those are family values.
2: Thanks for your message, John. Is there something here that we can learn about our accountability as God's people for the poor or the disadvantaged?
3: Well, Ben, as you have spent so much of your life in that kind of a ministry of caring for the poor, you know that it is important that Christian people do care for the poor. Now, the point and the biblical point I think that Paul has been making is that we find our first obligation to make sure that if, you know, there are the poor in our own family network, that we need to stretch out our hands towards them. I mean, this is one of the ways in which the church is the church, because we learn what it is to take accountability and responsibility for those who are our family. So I think it's important to say that. But that also makes us recognize that there are those that are poor who have no family that surrounds them, and that's when the church becomes their family. Now, there are numerous ways in which the church can be involved in the lives of the poor. Ben, from my own experience, it's always been that it is the poor who has no home that's the hardest to deal with because they have no permanent address. But, you know, for those who do, I think I know a lot of ways in which we can minister to their needs.
2: Thanks so much, John. 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
2: Question of the day. What is the most shoplifted book of all time? I'll tell you in a minute, but first, I love collecting obscure facts, like the fact that honey is the only food that doesn't spoil, apart from McDonald's french fries left in your car, of course. Well, here are a few other obscure facts. The world's largest coffee pot is located in Davidson, Saskatchewan, Canada. It stands 24 feet tall and could hold 150,000 8-ounce cups of coffee, which, by the way, my friend Arnie can drink that many cups of Java each week by Wednesday. George Washington had to borrow money so he could travel to his inauguration. It's true. Nobody knows where the body of French philosopher and agnostic Voltaire is. It was stolen in the 19th century. The first owner of the Marlboro Cigarette Company died of lung cancer. I wonder why. That reminds me of Mark Twain's quote, "Giving up smoking is easy. I've done it hundreds of times." And the number one shoplifted book of all time, the Bible. Well, I hope you have one and that you didn't steal it. The Bible has brought remarkable joy, hope, comfort, and guidance to millions, including me. It is a library of 66 books written in Hebrew, Aramaic, and Greek, by as many as 40 different authors over 1,600 years. They were shepherds, farmers, tent makers, doctors, fishermen, priests, philosophers, and kings. The Bible was first printed in 1454 by Gutenberg, the inventor of the printing press. It was the first book ever printed. This literary masterpiece has stood the test of time. There are historical discoveries regularly coming to light that support the accuracy of the Bible. Merrill Unger writes that Old Testament archaeology has rediscovered whole nations, resurrected important peoples, and filled in historical gaps and added immeasurably to the knowledge of biblical backgrounds. The writing of historians like Josephus and Tacitus, who wrote during the first century AD, are consistent with the writings of the New Testament. And the discovery of the Dead Sea Scrolls established that our current manuscripts are remarkably similar to ancient texts. Of course, the Bible tells the story of Jesus, the perfect Word of God, who came to us as a humble rabbi and lived a sinless life, yet died as a criminal. The Bible tells us that Jesus is God's Son, that He offers to remove our sin and shame, declare us righteous, and give us abundant life. For centuries, people have followed this book, obeyed it, treasured it, smuggled it, quoted it, and misquoted it. Crusaders fought for it, others dismissed it, denied it, burned it, blamed it, and abused it. Many have been killed and imprisoned for believing it. Millions claim it has saved their souls. Some claim it has saved their very lives, like the soldier during World War II who carried it in a pocket close to his chest. The Bible stopped a bullet, saving his life. 2 Timothy 3 tells us that all Scripture is inspired by God and useful to teach us what is true and to make us realize what is wrong in our lives. God uses His Word to prepare and equip His people to do every good work. If you need a shot of joy today, pick it up. It's a book like no other. On nights when I've been discouraged, battling depression, unable to sleep, ready to pack it in, words I've committed to memory when I was just a kid have come to mind, giving me hope and direction. Trust me, it sure beats filling your mind with useless trivia. But here's one more. the electric chair was invented by a dentist.
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5: 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In Philippians chapter 4, Paul said, "Rejoice in the Lord always. I will say it again, rejoice. 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In other words, in prayer, draw close to the Lord, and God will give you His peace that is beyond your understanding. 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
6: Oh.

Welcome to Through the Bible, a five-year journey through the whole Word of God. As we travel through the book of Genesis, our teacher, Dr. J. Vernon McGee, reminds us that this first book of the Bible is clearly divided into two major sections. Chapters 1 through 11 record four great events, and chapters 12 through 50 introduce us to four outstanding people. We've already studied the life of Abraham in chapters 12 through 23, and now our focus turns to his son, Isaac. So turn with me in your Bible to Genesis 24 as we begin the long journey back to Abraham's homeland, Mesopotamia. So as you find your place, let's pause for a moment to hear from a few of our fellow travelers on the Bible bus. First, a short note from a pastor in Ethiopia. He writes, "With younger generations learning in English and elders fluent only in Turkana, this program has bridged the gap, encouraging unity in worship and in the Word of God. I'm grateful for your help in bringing us all together." And a listener who joins us in Hindi shares this testimony. "Whenever I read the Bible, I found it difficult to understand. I used to search on YouTube to learn the meaning of the scriptures. During that time, I came across the Satyavachan, which is TTB in Hindi, program. I had been studying the Bible through this program for nearly 3 years. I began answering questions during Bible study sessions, and through Satyavachan, I am experiencing spiritual growth. Today, I share the Word of God with my family, and whenever I have the opportunity to preach at our church, I prepare wholeheartedly. May God continue to help us grow in His Word." Isn't that great? Well, the World Prayer Team continues to travel and pray around the world every day. Now, why don't you join us in praising God and interceding for listeners like these by signing up from our app or over at ttb.org. Oh, and don't forget, we'd love to hear from you too. 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You can also call and leave a message at 1-800-65-BIBLE. Who knows? Your letter may be just the encouragement another listener needs on this journey. Let's pray and thank the Lord now for the privilege of studying together. Heavenly Father, thank you for opening our hearts to your

0: word, we intercede for those hearing the gospel near and far, that all of us would respond in faith. Would you bless the teaching of your word now? In Jesus' name we pray. Amen. Well, we're off to Genesis 24 on Through the Bible with Dr. J. Vernon McGee.
1: Now, the 24th chapter of the book of Genesis, friends, is one of the richest sections of the Word of God because it tells a love story that goes way back to the very beginning. You can see how social life was way back in those days. And this is a very dramatic account that is given here of the way that a bride was secured for Isaac. And again, there is a fantastic picture that is presented here to us, which we'll see a spiritual picture. Now, last time, we barely got our foot in the door. I merely read one verse just to introduce us to this chapter. And here we saw that Abraham, he's old, well stricken in age, and the Lord had blessed Abraham in all things. Now he wants to get a bride for his son Isaac, and he doesn't want to get a bride in that section of those people there that were given to idolatry and paganism. And so he sends back to his people back in the land of Haran. Now notice how he does it. And actually, we've come in chapter 24 to a break in the division. You will recall that I said that the first part of Genesis, first 11 chapters, four great events. The last section, beginning with chapter 12 through 50, four outstanding individuals. Now, from Genesis 12 to 23, we've had Abraham, the man of faith. Now we have Isaac, the beloved son. And there are three great events in the life of Isaac. And frankly, we've already seen two of them. One is his birth. And the second was his offering by Abraham. And third, his bride. They say there are three great events in a man's life. One is his birth, one's his death, and then one is his marriage. And they say that he has no choice except of the middle one, of marriage. And sometimes they don't seem to have much choice in that connection. But nevertheless, these are the three great events. Now, two of these events, the birth of Isaac, and now we come to the one, his bride, and how he secured that bride. This is a very wonderful chapter, and there are two things that I want you to notice as we go through the chapter. One is the leading of the Lord in all the details of the lives of those involved here. It's a remarkable statement that's made time and time again, how God led. And that leads me to say, even in this early day, there were those in that climate, that social climate, that were looking to God and following His leading. And this is supposed to be way back yonder in the Stone Age. Man was a caveman and pretty much uncivilized. Don't believe a word of it. Here's a record that goes back there. And man's not that kind of a man at all. He's a caveman today, but not back there. And we find here the leading of God. Now, if God could lead back in that day in the lives of these folk, He can lead today in your life and my life. And this puts down a pattern for us. That's the first thing to notice. The second thing is the straightforward manner in which Rebekah made her decision to go with the servant, become the bride of Isaac. That is a tremendous thing. We'll notice it as we go through. We get to that later on, but you keep your eye out for that and your ear open. I'm reading now verse 2, Genesis 24. And Abraham said unto his eldest servant of his house that ruled over all that he had, put, I pray thee, thy hand under my thigh, and I will make thee swear by the Lord. Now, that's the way men took an oath in that day. Didn't raise their right hand and put the left hand on a Bible. Didn't have a Bible to begin with. Frankly, I don't think it's necessary for anybody to put your hand on the Bible to swear. If it's necessary to get you to tell the truth to do that, then it may be you won't tell the truth. But here, this was the method in that day. A man put his hand in the thigh of the man that he's going to make an oath to. And so this servant, and I think it's Eliezer, He was the head servant in the home of Abraham, and he had a son. Remember, Abraham called God's attention to that. Now, God says to him in verse 3, I'll make thee swear by the Lord, the God of heaven, and the God of the earth, that thou shalt not take a wife unto my son of the daughters of the Canaanites, among whom I dwell. My Christian friend today, you got a boy in your home or a girl in your home that's marriageable, you ought to pray that they'll not marry one of the Canaanites, because they're still in the land. And there is always a danger of our young people marrying one of the Canaanites. And if you do, someone has said, if you're going to have the devil for your father-in-law, you're going to have trouble with him. You always do. And now will you notice, Abraham here says to his servant, verse 4, but thou shalt go unto my country, to my kindred, and take a wife unto my son Isaac. And the servant said unto him, peradventure the woman will not be willing to follow me unto this land. Must I needs bring thy son again unto the land from whence thou camest? And Abraham said unto him, beware that thou bring not my son thither again. The servant said, now suppose I can't find a girl that'll come with me. Shall I come back and get Isaac and take him to that land? And Abraham said, never take him back. This is the place where God wants us. And do not turn him to that land under any circumstance. That's very important, by the way, to see. Now, verse 7, the Lord God of heaven, which took me from my father's house and from the land of my kindred, and which spake unto me and that sware unto me, saying, unto thy seed will I give this land, he shall send his angel before thee, and thou shalt take a wife unto my son from thence. Now, Abraham is really a man of faith. He demonstrates it again and again, and here he's magnificent. He says to this servant, you can count on God leading you. God has promised me this. Now, you see, he's not taking a leap in the dark. Faith is not a leap in the dark. It must rest upon the Word of God. I find a great many people today, they say, well, I believe God and it'll come to pass. Well, fine. It's wonderful for you to believe God. But do you have something in writing from God? Abraham always asked for it in writing. And he had it in writing from God. God had made a contract with him. And he says, God has promised me that through my seed, and that's Isaac, that he's going to bring a blessing to the world. Now, you can be sure of one thing. God has a bride back there for Isaac. And you see, he rests upon what God has said. We need not be foolish today. Faith is not foolishness. It's resting upon something. It's always reasonable. It's never a leap in the dark. It's not betting your life that this will come to pass or that will come to pass. It's not a gamble. It's a sure thing. Faith is the real sure thing. And Abraham here is sure. He said, you can be sure of that. Now, he says, though, if the woman will not be willing to follow thee, then thou shalt be clear of this, my oath. Only bring not my son thither again. Don't ever return my son back there. But if the woman won't come, then you are discharged. Well, what does that mean? It means simply this. Abraham would, have told you very frankly, well, God has another way of working this out. I don't know what it'll be. But he says, I'm sure of one thing, that this is the way God wants it done. Now, friends, that's what faith is. Faith is acting upon the Word of God. It rests upon something. And God wants us to believe his word and not just believe this pious nonsense that I hear today, that you can force God to do something and that God has to do it because I believe it. May I say to you, no one wants to be healed more than I have. And I believe in divine healing. And I've made it through now with cancer in my body. And don't tell me now that I don't believe in faith healing. I do. But I want to say this. When somebody comes along and says that you can force God and that God has to do it, God will heal you and demand it, I'm not in that position yet. I don't know what his will is. But whatever his will is, I want that done. But I want to make very sure that we pray and ask God to do something. But God will have to be the one to determine whether it's his will or not. Abraham's got something to rest upon. He's not demanding anything of God. Says, well, if this doesn't work out, then God has another way to work it out. And we can always be sure of that. Verse 9, and the servant put his hand under the thigh of Abraham, his master, swear to him concerning that matter. Now watch the servant as he goes out to get a bride for Isaac. And the servant took 10 camels of the camels of his master and departed. For all the goods of his master were in his hand, and he arose and went to Mesopotamia under the city of Nahor. Now, may I stop just to make this comment? I make the statement that there weren't just three wise men that came in on three camels to Jerusalem. That wouldn't have created a stir in the city. I believe there were nearer 300 camels that came in and 300 wise men. And the scripture would seem to bear that out. There's no number given, of course. The number of gifts, that is, the kind of gifts, three kinds of gifts, but that doesn't confine it to three wise men. But you'll notice here, even the servant that's going to Mesopotamia to get a bride for Isaac, he takes 10 camels along, and that means somebody had to ride them. He took along quite a retinue of servants. Now, notice what he does. He says here, and he departed, for all the goods of his master were in his hand. In other words, he had charge of all of the chattels and all the possessions of Abraham. And he arose, and he went to Mesopotamia under the city of Nahor. And he made his camels to kneel down without the city by a well of water at the time of the evening, even the time that women go out to draw water. Now, that may seem strange to you that the women came out to draw water, but they were the ones that did the watering of the camels in that day. Very frankly, women did lots more work in those days, friends, than they do today. I mean by that hard work. The women were the ones that watered the stock and took care of them. Now, the men were supposed to be out trading, of course, and they were supposed to be out doing other work. Now, they were not always loafing by any means, but it's interesting to note this was the custom of that day, even the time that women go out to draw water. Now, this servant was waiting. It was not the proper thing for him to water his camels, a stranger, before others came there that lived in that community. And he said, now notice, this servant that's depending on God, and you find Abraham also, put all of this in the hands of the Lord. And now the servant, listen to him, he prays. He said, O Lord God of my master Abraham, I pray thee, send me good speed this day and show kindness unto my master Abraham. Behold, I stand here by the well of water, and the daughters of the men of the city come out to draw water. And let it come to pass that the damsel to whom I shall say, let down thy pitcher, I pray thee, that I may drink, and she shall say, drink, and I will give the camels drink also. Let the same be she that thou hast appointed for thy servant Isaac, and thereby shall I know that thou hast showed kindness unto my master. Now his prayer is something like this. The daughters of the men of the city will be coming out. I do not know, that is, I'm speaking for this servant. Now, that servant would say, I do not know which one to choose. And so it's just left up to me, pick one of them. Now I pray that the one that I pick might be the one that God picks. In other words, he calls upon the Lord to lead him in making the right choice. Now, who do you think he's going to pick? Well, he's a man. He's going to pick the best looking when it comes out. And you can be sure of one thing, Rebecca was a good looking woman. We need to emphasize that today. The Puritans had an idea that beauty was of the devil. Well, the devil is beautiful. He's an angel of light, by the way. But he doesn't have it all. God, after all, is the creator, and you've never seen a sunset or looked in a beautiful flower that he didn't make it. And he makes women beautiful, and there's nothing wrong with that. And this man's going to pick the beautiful one. He'd be a pretty poor servant if he didn't, I'll say that. And I'm sure he picked the best-looking one that came out. Now, verse 15, came to pass, before he'd done speaking, that behold, Rebekah came out, who was born to Bethuel, son of Milcah, the wife of Nahor, Abraham's brother, with her pitcher upon her shoulder. Like, here comes out the very one. And the damsel was very fair to look upon, a virgin, neither had any man known her, and she went down to the well and filled her pitcher and came up. I told you she'd be good looking, and I knew it was coming, of course, but she was good looking. The Word of God says it, friends. Nothing wrong with that. I resent that Hollywood and the devil today in the theater gets beauty. But I think the Lord ought to have some of it. He made it to begin with, and there's nothing wrong with him using a lovely person and a beautiful person, fine-looking men and women. I pray always God will call that kind into his service today. Now, will you notice, the damsel is very fair to look upon, just not an ordinary girl. She would have won the beauty contest. She's a virgin. Neither had any man known her. And she went down to the well, filled her pitcher, and came up. Now, verse 17, and the servant ran to meet her and said, let me, I pray thee, drink a little water of thy pitcher. And she said, drink, my lord. And she hasted and let down her pitcher upon her hand and gave him drink. And when she had done giving him drink, she said, I'll draw water for thy camels also until they have done drinking. Now, the important thing for you and me to note here is that she's a very polite girl also, very courteous. She's beautiful, not dumb, and very polite. You can be sure that she probably is not a modern girl by any means. She could certainly qualify. And she hasted and emptied her pitcher into the trough, ran again into the well to draw water, and drew for all his camels. And remember, there were 10 of those camels there, and I don't know when the last time they filled their hump. It's just like filling a radiator in a car to fill those camels up. Now, will you notice, verse 21, and the man wondering at her held his peace, to wit, whether the Lord had made his journey prosperous or not. The servant, he just stands there in amazement. He's wondering whether this is it, whether God is leading or not. He believes he is. Verse 22, it came to pass, as the camels had done drinking, that the man took a golden earring of half a shekel weight and 2 bracelets for her hands of 10 shekel weight of gold, and said, whose daughter art thou? Tell me, I pray thee, is there in thy father's house room for us to lodge in? She said unto him, I'm the daughter of Bethuel, the son of Milcah, which she bare unto Nahor, and Nahor's brother Abraham. She said moreover unto him, we both straw and provender enough and room to lodge in. And the man bowed down his head and worshiped the Lord. He sees the hand of God in it. Wonderful to have God leading and guiding, isn't it? And notice here, verse 27, he said, blessed be the Lord God of my master Abraham, who hath not left destitute my master of his mercy and his truth. I being in the way, the Lord led me to the house of my master's brethren. And that is a great statement there. I being in the way, the Lord led me. And the Lord leads those that are in the way, that is, that are in his way, that are wanting to be led, that will be led of him, that will do what he wants done. God can lead a willing heart anytime. Now, verse 28, and the damsel ran and told them of her mother's house these things. And Rebekah had a brother, and his name was Laban, and Laban ran out unto the man unto the well. And friends, right here, let me warn you, keep your eye on Uncle Laban. He'll bear watching at this point and from here on. He was greatly impressed by material things. And notice what happens, verse 30. It came to pass, when he saw the earring and bracelets upon his sister's hands, and when he heard the words of Rebekah, his sister, saying, thus spake the man unto me, that he came unto the man, and behold, he stood by the camels at the well. And the servant just waited out there at the well to see if anyone would come out to lead him into the home of Rebekah, whether he really had a welcome or not. Well, believe me, when old Laban saw those rings, he knew that it was a very wealthy guest. And Uncle Laban is not missing a deal. And if you doubt that, you ask Jacob later on. Jacob found out Uncle Laban was a real trader. In fact, he was a better trader than he was. And so he went out, and he wanted to welcome him, and notice how he welcomes him. And he said, "Come in, thou blessed of the Lord. Wherefore standest thou without? For I have prepared the house and room for the camels." And even old Laban recognized the fact that there was the living God, the Creator, one God, very important. And he welcomed the man, and the man came into the house. He ungirded his camels, gave straw and provender for the camels, and water to wash his feet. And here we have this foot washing ceremony again, to wash his feet and the men's feet that were with him. You say he had quite a few that had come with him. Now the man is entertained royally in this home. Uncle Laban sees to that. I see I don't have time to even develop this, but we're going to see now how he wins this girl, Rebecca, and she's going to go back to the home of Abraham, become the bride of Isaac. May I say this is a dramatic story, but we'll have to wait till next time, my beloved.
0: 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Now, will Rebecca go with Abraham's servant? 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Well, hop aboard the Bible bus for our next study and find out. I'm Steve Schwetz, grateful for your company on the Bible bus and for walking with the Lord together.

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2: An Ebola outbreak in the Democratic Republic of Congo started weeks, maybe even months ago. Health officials are struggling to identify the source. With 600 suspected cases already, the WHO is calling it a public health emergency.

0: Initially, health experts struggled to identify this Ebola outbreak because this particular virus strain is so rare. In fact, Dr. Peter Stafford, an American missionary surgeon, got sick after operating unknowingly on a patient with Ebola before the outbreak was detected. By the time he was flown out of the country, Dr. Stafford was barely able to stand on his own. Unfortunately, the majority of those infected don't have the luxury of flying out for treatment. The DRC has opened more health centers to treat this rare Ebola strain, but will it be enough? Would you join me and call upon our Heavenly Father, the great physician, to heal and bring comfort to those impacted? Welcome to Haven Today. I'm David Wolin, sharing the great story that's all about Jesus. This is a special Memorial Day program, taking a look back through the years here at Haven. Today, I'm joined by a good friend, both to me and to many listeners. Haven's former president and host, Charles Morris, will be joining us. But first, I want to give you a little preview of where we'll be going this week. Starting tomorrow, we'll step into a series called How Jesus Feels About You. Honestly, I think this is one of the most important questions many believers wonder about, but don't entirely know how to put into words. And yet the question is there. What is Jesus really like? How does he really feel about me? And joining me in that conversation will be longtime friend of Haven, pastor and author Dane Ortlund.
1: Just last Sunday, we're working through the Gospel of John, and we came to the place in John 10 where Jesus says, I'm saying these things so that you might, and the ESV says, so that you might know and understand that I am in the Father and the Father is in me. Well, the text literally says, so that you might know and know. Well, is that redundance? No, there is knowing that 2 + 2 = 4. And then there's knowing Christ, which is not a math formula. It's a deeper personal experiential knowledge.
0: That was the voice of Dane Ortlund, who will be with us tomorrow talking about his just released book, The Heart of Jesus. And in that interview, we'll be speaking directly to the question of how Jesus really feels about you. And just in case you're familiar with his previous book, Gentle and Lowly, you should know this is a derivative publication. The Heart of Jesus takes the incredible content of that best-selling book and essentially condenses it into a shorter, easier-to-read book. And honestly, if I had to choose between the two, I think this is probably the one I'd go with today. Each new chapter gets right to the point, taking us to the heart of our Savior and his immense love for us. The Heart of Jesus by Dane Ortlund is our way of saying thank you for your gift of ministry support to Haven Today, which you can do by phone at 865-HAVEN. Again, 865-HAVEN, or you can go to the website haventoday.org, haventoday.org. And now let's return to a Best of 2024 program. He went on the air back in the year 2000, not quite yet the post-9/11 world, but it was a transitionary moment for Haven as he took the baton from Ray Ortlund Sr. and became the fourth speaker and ministry president. And soon thereafter, the attacks on the Pentagon and the World Trade Center changed everything, not just in the United States, but for Haven as well. After that, the program opened up a little differently. Let's listen in.
2: Matt Redman is a Christian musician who doesn't remember everything about his earthly father because his father died when he was young. Years later, he was dumbstruck to learn that his father had taken his own life. He learned that after becoming a believer in Jesus and spending time meditating on his heavenly Father in Zephaniah 3:17. The Lord your God is with you. He is mighty to save. He will take great delight in you. He will quiet you with his love. He will rejoice over you with his singing.
0: That was how Charles Morris opened up this program a little over 20 years ago. And joining me now is that same man, 20-something years later. Charles, when I started working for you way back in those early days, I remember hearing that theme music. I think it was new music then, right? To reflect the way that Haven had changed after 9/11?
3: Well, that's right. The theme that we just heard, we had for a few years.
0: Yes, we did.
3: And then the current theme we're using is actually a song written by Bill Cantos, a member of the quartet, and his I Sing Peace is what it's based on.
0: Oh, yes, of course.
4: Well, for those that didn't hear it, I know part of the melody line of that little theme music we just heard was the melody of the Haven of Rest, but there was a little bit of a breaking news sound to it, you know, the da-da-da-da-da-da-da-da kind of thing, and that really relates to your background, Charles, as a journalist and the time that you spent working in secular news journalism.
3: Well, that's right. That was kind of my history, and I was in TV news, radio news, and later with United Press International, and even worked in the Dallas Bureau. So that's kind of my background. I've talked a lot about being a Jonah, running from the Lord, but then the Lord brought me back in my late 20s, and the Lord allowed me to marry Janet, have a family, and I can just praise the Lord for getting me out of what it was in, even though I thoroughly enjoyed it for the years that I was there as a secular journalist.
4: Wow. Well, the Lord knows what he's doing. He's preparing us. He's providing for the now, even as he prepares us for the future. Charles, thinking about the historic haven over the years, the different forms and sounds of the ministry, one thing that people might not realize today, especially if they're new listeners, is that for Haven's first 70 years on the air, every program featured an in-house music group called the Haven Quartet. And in fact, that, Charles, was, I think, what was going on still when you took over the ministry.
3: Absolutely. We had the quartet. We had a soloist. Ray Ortland, before me, had ended the time where we had an organ playing all the way underneath the program. But that was what Christian radio was in the early years. But we were the last Christian radio program to end having music that was produced in-house. And since then, of course, we still hear the quartet sometimes. We still bring their music back because we had decades of them singing.
5: Mm-hmm. Well, the quartet really is a genre of its own. I don't think there's anyone out there who did it better than the Haven Quartet. And here they are with My Jesus, I Love Thee.

0: That's My Jesus, I Love Thee by the historic Haven Quartet. This is Haven Today. I'm David Wolin, and with me, my friend, Charles Morris. 2 years ago, we celebrated our 90th anniversary as a radio ministry, and we shared the story of our founder, First Mate Bob, who came to know Jesus back in the early 1930s, and he started this radio program in 1934. And Charles, back at that time, he really was an innovator, wasn't he?
1: Well, he certainly was, and this, of course, was pre-television. The program began on a single radio station in Los Angeles. First Mate Bob, as he went by, didn't think of himself as a preacher. He'd never been a preacher. He'd been an alcoholic. That's how he met the Lord. But he was more like a beggar who had found bread, and he wanted to point others, other beggars, to the bread of life that he had found in Jesus Christ. And within a decade, the Haven of Rest was heard all over North America. And even Billy Graham shared at his famous crusade in 1949 that launched his career in Los Angeles. Even Billy shared how much he appreciated the program.
2: I do not believe that there's a program today, and I say it sincerely, and I've never said this about any program from any platform before. I don't think there's a program today that has reached so many people, touched so many hearts and lives, and comforted so many Christians, the program The Haven of Rest. First time I ever heard it, I just moved to Chicago. Beverly Shea called me up one day and he said, I've just heard a new program. He said, I want you to hear it. The next week, I tuned in and listened to The Haven of Rest. Every time I could get to the radio, I was listening to that great program coming from Los Angeles.
0: That was Billy Graham talking about Paul Myers, who was known on the air as First Mate Bob, and how much he appreciated the Haven of Rest. In fact, the Haven Quartet sang at Billy's crusade there in Los Angeles in 1949.
1: Yes, they did. And you know, David, our organist back then, Lauren Whitney, played for the entire crusade in Los Angeles that launched Billy Graham's career. What a rich history Haven's had over the years. Every speaker with their own unique approach, from Paul Myers to Paul Evans to Ray Ortland.
0: Charles, and then to you. You coined the term. I've been thinking about this. It was an accurate summarization, I think, of each speaker and what they had each done in their own time. And each of them had their own style and approach. And, you know, it kind of changed over the years. But still, that core was that they were sharing the great story that's all about Jesus. That was the phrase that you kind of coined, and it stuck because it's exactly what this ministry is about. It's what makes our heart beat. And then, of course, shortly after you took over the program, there were the terrorist attacks of 9/11. That was 2001. And your journalism background, reporting instincts just kicked in. Same day, you scrambled to get some sound from New York City, changed the program, and you were speaking into the moment and into the crisis.
3: We must remember that God is our refuge. No matter what's happening, and it appears that evil has risen with an ugly head, and also that the world we live in is spinning out of control, we need to remember, even if we're on the precipice of a war, that God is still watching after his people. In fact, in Psalm 46, it says God is our refuge and strength, an ever-present help in trouble. Therefore, we will not fear, though the earth give way, and the mountains fall, and the World Trade Center collapses. No matter what happens, though the waters roar and foam, and the mountains quake with surging, be still and know that I am God. I will be exalted among the nations. I will be exalted in the earth. The Lord Almighty is with us. The God of Jacob is our fortress.
0: A little bit of history there, Charles. That was you speaking on September 11th, 2001, which was, of course, a terrible day, sad day, traumatic day, even, I'm sure, for many people listening now and recalling that moment. But that replacement program you recorded, you did it within a couple of hours, almost real time. And during that time, just the technology was really changing fast. And all of that sort of combined, I think, to give Haven a bit of a refresh and a new era.
1: Well, there was really quite the jump just before 9/11. We had started broadcasting by satellite That was unheard of before that. It had been reel to reel. It had been actually on giant records, LPs that we would mail out. But we were broadcasting and sending the program by satellite. So that's how we were able to put up a new program within 2 hours of the second plane hitting the second tower. And that really was kind of a marker in our world today that so many of us remember and will never forget what we were doing that day. And it was a change for Haven Ministries. And of course, we had a big meeting with our agency and some board members and just a bunch of people. And we just said, what do we do now? And at the conclusion of that, I think it was a half-day meeting, it was decided, well, we needed to put in the word today. And so we started calling ourselves Haven Today, not just Haven. And Ray Ortland had gotten rid of Haven of Rest. He had ended the rest because we kept getting calls thinking we were a crematorium or a retirement home, which we were neither.
0: Thankfully.
1: Yes, yes.
0: Well, Charles, I am curious if you wouldn't mind turning the clock back just a little bit farther back, a little before then, because there was that time. I know it was a time of sort of just agonizing prayer and seeking and searching for you and Janet before you came to Haven, before the 9/11 changes for the ministry and for you. But the Lord was doing something in your heart even before you came to Haven, wasn't he?
1: Well, he certainly was. We had built a house up in the mountains of Colorado, above Colorado Springs, 9,200 feet, the base of Pikes Peak. And we thought we'd get to spend the rest of our lives there, but we...
0: Yeah, the good life.
1: Yeah. I mean, you're a Rocky Mountain guy yourself, David. You know what I'm talking about. It's a beautiful day in the Rockies. But we were feeling unfulfilled. And Janet and I just one day started to pray. And we didn't know what the Lord was going to call us to do. At that moment, as we were praying, we said, Lord, whatever you want us to do, wherever you want us to go, we'll do it. We'll give up this beautiful house that we built in the mountains, the only house we ever built, only house. We're never going to do that again, David. That takes it out of you. I actually thought, David, the Lord was going to call us to Uganda and be missionaries for a mission agency that I was doing some consulting work for. And so we were ready to just give it all up, go wherever he wanted us, but the phone rang the next day. And it was an attorney friend of mine in Newport Beach, California, and he said, I've given your name to Ray Ortland, and I've told him you're his successor. And I just laughed when I got off the call, and I said to Janet, you wouldn't believe this phone call, but I wonder if maybe this is God giving us some direction.
0: You know what I appreciate about that story, Charles, is just the heart posture before the Lord. And that's not a manipulative thing. Like, if I just give this posture before the Lord and say these things and pray these things, then he's going to give me the thing or the answer or whatever. You really were in that place of, Lord, your will be done. Send me wherever. And I think that's one of the important things for all of us, to really just bow before the King of Kings and say, here I am. My life is yours. Do with me as you will. And Charles, that's something that you did, and the Lord did use you and has used you, and he's still using you. And I'm so grateful that you're still part of Haven and part of my life and part of our listeners' lives today as they listen. And what a pleasure it's been to have you back on the program with me today. I'm sure a lot of people have enjoyed hearing your voice again. So thanks so much.
1: It's great. Thanks so much. It's been great to be with you today as well.
0: Same. Well, at the start of the program, I mentioned that we would play a couple of cuts from the recently released All About Jesus hymns album by the historic Haven Quartet, and now we'll hear the second of those two, and Truly. The words of this hymn have been used in my life, used by the Lord over and over. When my soul has been burdened, when I am stressed out or fretful or just weighed down, this is one of the ways that I preach the gospel, or I guess sing the gospel to myself. It's through the words of this song. So here's my personal favorite hymn, Be Still, My Soul.

0: Be still, my soul. The waves and wind still know the voice who ruled them while he dwelt below. That was the historic Haven Quartet singing about our true rock and refuge. Jesus is the true haven of rest. This is Haven Today. I'm David Wolin. And after 92 years of ministry here at Haven, we're still pointing people to Jesus daily. Yes, the times may change, but our Savior does not. He's the same yesterday, today, and forever. And by His grace, the mission of this 9 decades running ministry of Haven will stay the same, on course, even as we adapt to the ever-changing world around us, speaking the truth of the gospel. And as I mentioned at the start of the program, on this U.S. holiday, we decided to air a special Haven Today, looking back at the Lord's faithfulness and the story that He's woven together over all these decades of radio ministry. But tomorrow, we'll begin an all-new series called How Jesus Feels About You. And I'm really excited about this one. No topic could be closer to our hearts here at Haven, and the Lord has profoundly used the work of Dane Ortlund to help people grasp what the Bible reveals to us about Jesus. And honestly, this was such an impactful conversation for me. I can't wait to share it with you. And today, you have the opportunity to dive right in with Dane Ortlund's recently released book, The Heart of Jesus. We're offering this as our way of saying thank you for your gift of ministry support. 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I'm David Wolin. Won't you come back again next time? We'll be keeping it all about Jesus. It's the great story here on Haven Today. Here for your encouragement and your walk with God, this is David Wolin with Haven Ministries, inviting you to anchor your day in God's Word. Who's the one person you'd give anything to meet? Maybe a celebrity or an historical figure? Well, in the first century, there was a man named Simeon who had waited his whole life to see the Messiah. He was very old, but the Holy Spirit had revealed to him that before he died, he would meet the Messiah. And then in Luke 2, it happened. Simeon held the baby Jesus in his arms. Now, there's nothing wrong with you and I wanting to meet someone famous, but hopefully there's no greater longing in our hearts than to see the Messiah, Jesus, face to face. As Titus 2 says, we wait for the blessed hope, the appearing of our great God and Savior, Jesus Christ. I wonder how our lives might be different if we thought about that every day. 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
9: You and I have the living Word of God. And as sure as He kept His promise to Joseph, He will keep His promises to us. Will we have heartache, problems, difficulties, pain, trials? Yes. That's not the issue. The issue is, how do we respond? When we keep our focus on God, we will not blame God. We'll not blame others. And we will be able to have the same impact in the lives of other people that Joseph did. What is your focus on?
10: Keep your focus on God. Dr. Stanley's message says that's the most important truth to learn from Joseph's life. Welcome to In Touch, the teaching ministry of Dr. Charles Stanley. Our previous message in the In Step with God series laid the groundwork for our study. Today, we'll pick up the story with Joseph in an Egyptian jail as we learn how to keep our eyes on God through times of trial.
9: One of the most precious lessons I learned as a result of simply reading the biblical characters, how they lived their lives, their failures, and all the rest. And some of those are like Joseph and David, Daniel, and a few others. But I found something in the life of Joseph that absolutely strengthened me and has been a part of that strength all these years. And if you ask him, do you believe in the one true God? Yes. Well, what's your evidence? Your brothers hated you. They threw you in a pit to die. You got sold in the caravan. You did your best in Potiphar's household, and now you're in jail. On what basis do you believe this God? Because he kept his focus upon God, not upon his circumstances. One of the things that gets us in trouble, causes us to wobble in our faith, causes oftentimes for us to have more difficulty than we would have had if we'd have kept our focus on God. Remember, he didn't have a Bible. He had the truth of God in that dream. And the promise of God, plus what he had, was the testimony of his father, how God had spoken to him. And listen, he had to keep being reminded of the fact, if God spoke to his father in that dream, and his father believed that, then why should he doubt it if God would speak to him, whatever that dream may be? And so here he is now in jail. And then something else happens, because we come to the next phase of his life, still difficulty, pain, suffering, disappointment.

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1: In Potiphar's house, his focus is always on God. Does not God interpret dreams? And so they said, well, hear the dreams. And here's what the cupbearer said. He said, I had this dream. And there was a vine and three branches, and it was budding. The blossoms came out. Clusters produced ripe grapes. Now, Pharaoh's cup was in my hand, so I took the grapes and squeezed them into Pharaoh's cup, and I put the cup into Pharaoh's hands. Joseph said, I can tell you what's going to happen. 3 days, you're going to be restored to your position before Pharaoh. Chief Baker saw that he had interpreted favorably. He said to Joseph, I also saw in my dream, and behold, there were three baskets and white bread on my head. And in the top basket, there were some of all sorts of baked goods for Pharaoh, and the birds came eating them out of the basket on my head. Then Joseph Anderson said, this is its interpretation. 3 days, Pharaoh is going to hang you. Well, that was a pretty sad day for those boys. Now, here's what happened. 3 days, Pharaoh restored the cupbearer, and he hanged the baker. But here's what Joseph said to him. He said now to the cupbearer, he said, look, when you stand before Pharaoh, would you do me the kindness of reminding Pharaoh that I'm here, that I came here, and not because I deserved it, but because I was framed? Would you please do that? And I'm sure he said, I will. So, a few days went by, a few weeks went by, a few months went by, and the scripture says, yet the chief cupbearer did not remember Joseph and forgot him. And then the scripture says, now it happened at the end of 2 full years that Pharaoh had a dream, and behold, he was standing by the Nile. So we know that he was in jail probably 3 years or more. Remember, he was only 17 when this started. And now 17, 18, 19, 20, 21, 23, 25, whatever it might be. And so he's in jail probably a pretty good while. Forgotten. Then the scripture says, the next phase of his trials, it happened at the end of these 2 full years that Pharaoh had a dream. He was standing by the Nile River. Now the Nile River was life to Egypt, because that's where they got their water. That's how their crops were taken care of as far as all the moisture that they needed, because it overflowed. And so he was standing by the Nile. This is what he dreamed. And 7 very fat cows came out. And then 7 very lean cows came out. And the lean ones ate the fat ones. Then he had a second dream right after that. And let's say that, for example, there were seven ears of grain came up, and they were plump and good. 7 lean ones came up and ate the plump ones. So the next thing that's going on here is that Joseph is in jail, and the scripture says they told him he was going to meet Pharaoh. Now, more than likely, having been in jail all this long, that didn't sound very good, because Pharaoh, all he had to do is to speak the word, and you were gone. So he shaved, put on different clothes, and they presented him before Pharaoh. He comes to Pharaoh, and Pharaoh says, I hear that you can interpret dreams. And I love this passage, because I want you to hear and watch how Joseph responded. He said, as he stood before him, Joseph then answered Pharaoh, it is not in me, God, that is Jehovah, which they knew nothing about, Jehovah God. Jehovah, the one true God, will give Pharaoh a favorable answer. Well, of course, he begins to listen to the dreams. And then this is what Joseph said. Now, Joseph said to Pharaoh, Pharaoh's dreams are one and the same. God, Jehovah God, has told the Pharaoh what he's about to do. And the 7 good cows are 7 years. The 7 good ears are 7 years. The dreams are one and the same. The 7 lean and ugly cows came up after them are 7 years. And the 7 thin ears of corn, scorched earth, east wind, 7 years of famine. So, it is as I have spoken to Pharaoh. God has shown to Pharaoh what he's about to do. Behold, the 7 years.

0: Years of great abundance are coming in all the land of Egypt. After them, 7 years of famine will come, and all the abundance will be forgotten in the land of Egypt, and the famine will ravage the land. So the abundance will be unknown to the land because of that subsequent famine, for it will be very severe. Now, as for the repeating of the dream to Pharaoh twice, it means that the matter is determined by God, the one true God, and God will quickly bring it about. Now let Pharaoh look for a man discerning and wise and set him over the land of Egypt. Let Pharaoh take action that would bring about all this. And so when he had said that, then Pharaoh said to his servants, "Can we find a man like this in whom is a divine spirit?" So Pharaoh said to Joseph, "Since God, your God, has informed you of all this, there is no one so discerning and wise as you are. You shall be over my house, and according to your command, all my people shall do homage. Only in the throne I will be greater than you." Pharaoh said to Joseph, "See, I have set you over the land of Egypt." This is unspeakable. This is a Hebrew slave, now riding in the second chariot to Pharaoh, now in charge of every single thing in the land of Egypt, the awesome civilization of Egypt, and a Hebrew slave is now in charge of all of it, only second to Pharaoh himself. All he's done since his age of 17 is go through one trial after the other. But God gave him a dream. His father had taught him to believe the dreams that God gives you and that God keeps his promise. He kept believing what God had told him. Today, you not only need dreams, you have the Word of God. And when God speaks to your heart through His Word, you and I are to believe what He says. The Spirit of God knows how to bear witness to your spirit and my spirit. This is God's message to you. And this is why sometime when you read the Bible, God begins to speak to your heart. You know He's speaking to your heart. I don't mean saying, "Okay, God, speak." That's not the way He operates. He prepares our heart before He speaks to us. Now, with that in mind, the 42nd chapter begins, and I want you to look at this. I want you to think about this as a parent, and I want you to think about this as maybe a child, a teenager. 42nd chapter, back up in Canaan, back up in his homeland, and back at his home place. Now, chapter 42, verse 1. Now Jacob saw that there was grain in Egypt, and Jacob said to his son, "Why are you staring at one another? What are you doing sitting here just looking at each other? Why don't you get up and go down to Egypt because there is grain? We have the money. Go down to Egypt and get us something to eat." So I'm going to abbreviate some of this next part. So they go to Egypt. And the scripture says that when Joseph saw his brothers, he recognized them, but he disguised himself to them and spoke to them harshly. He said to them, "You know, where have you come from?" Because he knew. And they said, "From the land of Canaan to buy food." But Joseph had recognized the brothers, although they didn't recognize him. And Joseph remembered the dreams which he had about them and said to them, "You're spies." So he accuses them of being spies and throws them in jail. But now this is a trial in Joseph's life, though. Throws them in jail, and they're guilty. They know they're guilty. And through these next few chapters, they keep talking about their own guilt. And Reuben says to him, "Didn't I tell you what was going to happen to us as a result of that?" In verse 22, Reuben answered to them, "Did I not tell you, do not sin against this boy? And you would not listen. Now comes the reckoning for his blood." So finally, he lets him out of jail, sends him back. And what goes on here in the next few chapters is back and forth, back and forth. He sends him. He wants to see his younger brother, Benjamin. He holds Simon as his refuge and back and forth. So finally, if you'll move on over to the 45th chapter, they come back. And then Joseph could not control himself before all those who stood by him. And he cried, "Have everyone go out from me." So there was no man with him when Joseph made himself known to his brothers. He wept so loudly that the Egyptians heard it, and the household of Pharaoh heard it. Then Joseph said to his brothers, "I am Joseph. Is my father still alive?" But his brothers could not even answer him. They were so dismayed at his presence. Then he said to them, "Please come closer." They came close, and he said, "I am your brother, Joseph, whom you sold into Egypt. Now do not be grieved or angry with yourselves because you sold me here, for God sent me before you to preserve me. His focus is always on God. And so he comes down, and Pharaoh gives them the finest land, the land of Goshen, that's very, very fertile. And so that's where they settle. And you recall that's there where they are for 400 years. And so Ramesses, who is the Pharaoh of that time, favored him, gave them everything they needed, said, we're going to take care of your family. And Jacob dies, and they embalm him. And then what I want you to notice is these brothers are still up to their conniving. They haven't changed one bit. So listen to this. When Joseph's brothers saw that their father was dead, they said, what if Joseph bears a grudge and against us and pays us back in full for all the wrongs which we did to him? Listen to Joseph's response to that. He says, Joseph wept when they spoke to him, and then the brothers also came and fell down before him and said, behold, we're your servants. Remember what he dreamed? One day you will bow down before me. And so they fell down before him and said, we're your servants. But Joseph said to them, do not be afraid, for I am in God's place. As for you, you meant evil against me, for God meant it for good, in order to bring about this present result, to preserve many people alive. There's nothing of unforgiveness in Joseph at all. He had his focus on God, and he began to realize earlier that God was in charge of his life, and what God had promised him, God was going to make come to pass. Now listen, there was not a single thing he could do. He was nothing more than a Hebrew slave, and he became head of Potiphar's household. And now he is second only to Pharaoh. And so there was no anger, no bitterness, no resentful. He could have had them all killed, and Pharaoh would have approved, but he did not. And the pain in his heart and life was that his brothers had treated him that way when he didn't deserve it, sold him into slavery in Egypt, and yet he had forgiven them. He didn't have any of that in his heart, and now here they are scared to death, and what is he saying? He's saying, look, you think you did this. God brought me down here to save not only you, but other nations of the earth. And I love that phrase when he says, do not be afraid, for I am in God's place. And as for you, you meant evil against me, but God meant it for good, in order to bring about this present result, to preserve many people alive. Now let me ask you this morning this. Where is your focus? Is your focus on finances? Is your focus on relationships? Is your focus on business? Is your focus on your education? Is your focus on politics? What are you focused on? That is, what's uppermost in your thinking? Not what's happening to you, not what you don't have, but what you do have. What is the point of focus in your life? What's the key thing that's above everything else in your life? It should be nothing less and nothing other than Almighty God. He's given us the promises that when he saves us, he'll take care of us. He'll meet our needs and he'll guide us. He didn't say he wouldn't take us through heartache, pain, and trouble, but he says, I will be with you. He had a dream and the promise of God and the experiences of his father to back him up. You and I have the living word of God. And as sure as he kept his promise to Joseph, he will keep his promises to us. Will we have heartache? Problems, difficulties, pain, trials, yes. That's not the issue. The issue is, how do we respond? When we keep our focus on God, we will not blame God. We'll not blame others. And we will be able to have the same impact in the lives of other people that Joseph did. When you set your focus on God, that means you really and truly believe what the Bible says, what he'll do and who he is. When you set your focus on God, here's what'll happen. Your fears will dwindle. Your sense of need will begin to dwindle. God will begin to make himself known to you in ways that you've never known before. Things about God that you've doubted, he will make so very clear. Focusing on God is what his desire is for us. Then that intimate relationship, that personal intimacy with us, will become reality in our life. And you'll be able to say, with Joseph, no matter where you are in life, I'm in God's place. And the most powerful, safe, profitable place in the world to be at any time, at any moment, in any circumstances, is in God's place.
1: 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Box 4900, Markham, Ontario, L3R6G9. John 8, verse 32 says, "You will know the truth, and the truth will make you free." 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
5: Today's scripture reading is 2 Corinthians chapter 1, verses 3 and 4. Blessed be the God and Father of our Lord Jesus Christ, the Father of mercies and God of all comfort, who comforts us in all our affliction, so that we will be able to comfort those who are in any affliction with the comfort with which we ourselves are comforted by God.
1: Consider how God's tender care was demonstrated through Jesus' life. The Gospels repeatedly mention that the Lord was moved by compassion when He saw pain and need. Jesus not only healed people suffering from illness, but also offered something greater, new life through the forgiveness of sins. Even to His enemies, Jesus left the door open for repentance. The Lord also had compassion on those who struggled because of their mistakes. Notice how Peter's betrayal of Christ was met with forgiveness and restoration, and Thomas's doubts were answered by Jesus Himself. Today, God's compassion is still available and personal. He knows when we hurt and offers comfort through His Spirit who dwells within us. When our afflictions remain, He strengthens us to endure them. What's more, our mistakes in no way diminish His love for us. No situation places us beyond God's reach. His comfort meets us in every circumstance we face, whether illness, financial strain, or family crisis. And once we've experienced His divine consolation, we're to become bearers of comfort to others. Since people everywhere are in desperate need of His compassion, that's a powerful way to spread the good news of Christ.
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1: What does it mean to be free in Christ? 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
0: And you'll remember the scripture in John chapter 8, the woman who was thrown in the presence of Jesus. She was accused of being an adulteress, and they were going to stone her. And Jesus asked the question, which one of you is without sin among you? And you'll recall they all walked away. Then he said to her, where are your accusers? And she said, they're gone. And Jesus said, neither do I condemn you. He said, go and sin no more. He set her free by his awesome forgiving power. Now, you and I might ask the question, how does all this work? So let me explain that briefly. When Jesus came into this world, he came into this world for the purpose of dying on the cross. When he died on the cross, the shedding of his blood was God's payment for all of our sins, so that what happened at the cross is he paid our sin debt in full. That is, he made it possible for you and me to live without the penalty of sin and to live, listen, above the power of sin in our life. So that when a person receives Jesus Christ as their personal Savior, there is no more condemnation, the Bible says in Romans chapter 8 and verse 1. Because you see, we have the gift of eternal life. Now, when you and I recognize we have the gift of eternal life, we begin to live out our life, sin is still all around us. And then we have to make a decision whether we want to live in sin or live outside of it. It doesn't mean that you'll never sin, but committing a sin here and there and we confess it and God forgives us, that's one thing. Living a lifestyle of disobedience, living a lifestyle of sin is living a lifestyle of slavery. And Jesus said, I've come to set you free. That is free from the power of sin in your life. Because when you receive him as your personal Savior, the Holy Spirit comes into your life to enable us to identify sin, enable us to love the Lord God, and enable us to say no to those things that tempt us and try us. You say, well, how does that work in my life? Well, remember this, it isn't just your effort. It isn't just the decision you make. First of all, we have to confess the fact there is sin in my life. And you see, many people who say, oh, I could stop this if I wanted to. I can quit that. That's not enslaving me. The truth is, it is. And how does that freedom come into your life? By confessing that you are enslaved by that sin. And believing in your heart that when Jesus Christ died on the cross, that death at the cross made it possible for us to live above this sin. But believing it is one thing. It is the surrender of our life. You and I cannot live a sinless life. That's not going to happen because we have something within us, that old propensity to sin, it's still there. But we don't have to yield to it, and we don't have to become a slave or remain a slave to sin. Once we believe that Jesus Christ has saved us from our sin, then we claim his victory. We ask the Lord to forgive us, to cleanse us, and to claim that victory. And the claiming of that victory, listen, is intermingled with the Word of God. Because as you and I read the Scriptures, what happens? We're continually reminded that Jesus came to set us free. We're continually reminded of His power within our life. And Paul says in many verses, speaking of the power of God within us, we are now free. He says, therefore, there is no condemnation to those who are in Christ Jesus. And so, when you and I trust Him as our personal Savior, He forgives us of all of our sin. When we surrender our life to Him, He assumes the responsibility for enabling us to live a life of obedience and righteousness. It is knowing the truth. What truth? It is knowing this truth of who Jesus is, of what He did at the cross, and what He's made available to us. Knowing that truth and choosing to walk in obedience to the will of God will set you free from sin and any form of slavery.
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2: Well, I don't have to ask you if you've ever been through that cycle. One day everything is great, and the next day you wonder what in the world happened. You're happy for a week, and then something takes your joy away. How do you deal with the ups and downs of life? The psalm that we're going to talk about today tells us some things that will help us. We have been in the Psalms for these weeks in the month of May. We're going to finish out the month in Psalms, and today we're going to be in Psalm 30. If you have your Bible, you'll turn there. We'll follow the scripture and talk about this particular subject. What happens when life does its thing, its up and down thing? We'll talk about it in just a moment. We still have one week left for you to order your copy of the special book on Psalms that we produce for this series. It's a beautiful hardback gift book called Five Psalms for a Flourishing Life. It's 236 pages to help you practice daily abiding with the Lord. 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We want you to have this book, and here's how you get your copy. In these next 5 days that we're on the air here in the month of May, take one of those days and send a gift to Turning Point of any size. In your letter, ask for the book on Psalms, and it will be sent to you no matter what size your gift. We want you to do the best you can, be as generous as you can, but the book is not conditioned on the size of your gift. Whatever gift you send, you simply ask for the book on Psalms, and it will be on its way to you. We have them here in our warehouse ready to send as soon as we hear your request. Well, here's part one of Life's Ups and Downs.
3: Seminary professor once chastised a student for turning in a sermon that had a very boring title. And he was trying to teach this young man to be a better preacher, and he said to him, sermon titles have to be catchy, and they have to be relevant, they have to be engaging. So I want you to take this sermon and bring it back tomorrow with a new title that will grab hold of people and make them want to listen. Well, the young man wasn't exactly sure what he was being asked to do, so he said, how do I come up with a catchy title? Well, the professor said, it's easy. Just imagine that your sermon title is posted on a sign in front of your church. It's Sunday morning, and a big bus full of people has stopped momentarily by your sign. You want a sermon title so catchy, so compelling, that all the people on the bus will jump off of the Greyhound and run into your church. Just think of it that way, and I'm sure you'll come up with a great title. The student left to ponder the matter, and the next day he returned with his new title. There's a bomb on your bus. That'd get him into church, wouldn't it? If nothing else would do that. Sometimes as I look out at our world, and I'm sure you've had the same emotion, I wonder if we're not riding on a bus that's got a bomb hidden on it somewhere. If it's the cultural problems that we face, the moral and ethical problems that we face, but it seems like there's a heightened sense of concern on the part of people as to where this bus is going after all. I don't know how you relate to that, but the journey is filled with a lot of peaks and valleys. There's a lot of ups and downs, and it's not like some people expect when you become a Christian, that from then on life is just going to be kind of a sailing on a cruise ship for the rest of your life until you ultimately sail into the harbor of heaven. Most of us have found out that the Christian life is filled with a lot of challenges, and there are a lot of ups and downs in the Christian life. In some respects, life is like a soccer game. It seems like you play hard through the entire game and never really score any goals. but then nobody else does either, so you don't feel too bad. You get kicked and bruised and knocked down, and you quickly get back up and into the game and avoid getting penalties as best you can, with the exception of the normal kinds of mistakes that are part of the game. And then the entire game is over, and it's ultimately decided by the flick of a hand in the goal, a mere deflection, one defining moment, and everybody says, that's the game. And you've played so hard for so long, and it came down to one defining moment in your life. And throughout the game, if you were like me, your emotions were rocketed from one extreme to another, from disappointment to acceleration, from anger at what you thought was unfair and maybe unsportsmanlike conduct on the part of the other team, and then admiration of a play that was well executed. From total fatigue to the discovery of energy that you found them dredge up from somewhere you didn't know where. And it seems like that's the way life is, isn't it? It's a lot of effort over a long period of time, and it ends up being decided by one or two defining moments along the way. And all of us know that we're the product of the ups and downs of life. Psalm 30 is an honest expression on the part of a psalmist of life. That's why I love the Psalms so much. I find myself here, I find my emotions here, I find the things I have felt and thought of here expressed in ways much better than I could ever express them. The superscription over the Psalm, if you'll notice carefully, says that it's a song at the dedication of the house of David. And that's caused a lot of confusion on the part of scholars, because the only house that David really built himself was his own house. That was built by Hiram when he became king. And most people do not believe this psalm fits that occasion, but rather that it is meant to describe the events that were involved when David brought the ark back to Jerusalem and set it up in Jerusalem as the final resting place for the Ark of the Covenant, where the temple would ultimately be built. And as you read the psalm, you begin to see that there are many connections with it that have to do with that particular event as recorded in 2 Samuel. You see, when David became the king over Israel after waiting for such a long time to be finally crowned king, when he came into his kingdom, his first desire, according to the Old Testament, was to go and get the Ark of the Covenant and bring it back to Jerusalem so that it would be central to the worship of God's people. Now, the Ark of the Covenant, as we've learned already, represents the presence of Almighty God. In the Old Testament system of worship, the Ark of the Covenant was that which represented the Shekinah glory of God, the presence of Almighty God. Now, I was reading again what happened when the Philistines got a hold of the Ark of the Covenant. Do you remember that? And the Ark of the Covenant went throughout Philistia, and everywhere it ended, there was all kinds of problems. And frankly, they finally got to the place where they didn't want anything to do with the Ark of the Covenant, and they sent it away. Well, for many years now, the Ark of the Covenant had not been at the center of Israel's worship. In fact, during the time when King Saul was in the office, the Bible says that during Saul's reign, nobody even inquired about the Ark of the Covenant. They didn't even ask any questions about it. But David knew that the Ark of the Covenant was central to the worship of Almighty God, and so it was his desire to bring it back to Jerusalem. And as soon as he became king, that was his intention. Well, unfortunately, he assigned this project to some of the people in his kingdom who weren't very well studied in terms of the Old Testament law. And if you read the story in the Old Testament, you'll discover that they went to get the Ark of the Covenant, and they didn't follow the instructions for moving the Ark of the Covenant, because in the book of Numbers, there are detailed instructions as to how this piece of furniture was to be moved. They thought the most convenient way to get it from where it was to Jerusalem was to put it on an ox cart and just take it on down to the city. Well, that was not the way you were supposed to move the Ark of the Covenant. And on their way down, they came to a place called the threshing floor of Obed-Edom. And the Bible says that the oxen stumbled. And when the oxen stumbled, the cart kind of jolted. And a man by the name of Uzzah reached out to steady the Ark of the Covenant on the cart so that it wouldn't fall off. And as soon as he touched the Ark of the Covenant, he died right there on the spot. He was just fried in a moment. And the Bible says that David got angry. Now, I don't know why he would get angry, because God had said that's what would happen if anybody touched that piece of furniture in that way. God had told him that was the penalty, because it represented the holiness of God. But the Bible says David was angry. In fact, He was so angry that his anger turned into fear. And in 2 Samuel chapter 6, verses 9 through 11, we read that David was afraid of the Lord that day. And he said, "How in the world can the ark of the Lord come to me?" So he would not move the ark of the Lord with him into the city of David, but he took it aside into the house of Obed-Edom the Gittite. And the ark of the Lord remained in the house of Obed-Edom the Gittite for 3 months. In other words, David was so bent out of shape over what happened and so afraid of what had happened that he said, "Just leave it where it is. I don't want anything to do with it. I'm not bringing it back to Jerusalem now. Let's just abandon this project and get back to other things." Well, the interesting thing about the story is that after the Ark of the Covenant had been in the house of Obed-Edom for about 3 months, word trickled back down to Jerusalem that everything Obed-Edom touched was turning to gold. Everything that he did was so successful because the Bible says that the Lord blessed the house of Obed-Edom because the Ark of the Covenant was present. And all of a sudden, David got renewed interest in getting the Ark of the Covenant back to Jerusalem. And so this time he went back and he studied the Old Testament law and he found out how it was supposed to be done. And he went back and he got the Ark of the Covenant. And it tells us in 2 Samuel chapter 6, beginning at verse 12, that David went and brought up the ark of God from the house of Obed-Edom to the city of David with gladness. And so it was when those bearing the ark of the Lord had gone 6 paces that he sacrificed oxen and fatted sheep. And many scholars believe that it was at that particular moment that Psalm 30 was born. That David wrote that song for right there in that moment when the joy of the Lord was on him and the ark of the covenant was returning to its special place. Well, it was a glorious and exciting day. But I want you to just think back for a moment over the story I've just briefly told you and look at the ups and downs in David's life. He went from being angry and afraid to being overwhelmed with joy. He went from being mad at God because something he did in the flesh failed to being filled with exhilaration to the point where he couldn't contain himself. And I rather suspect that most of us have been on that up and down trail through much of our life. How many of you know that there are peaks and valleys, and sometimes the height of the wave, the crest of the wave, determines the depth of the trough that comes after it? Isn't that true? And you know, life is hard to navigate like that. We're going along trying to make sense out of it, and we just can't. You know, I often think about that as a pastor. I don't know of any career that you could ever sign up for, any position you could ever take, that would challenge your emotional equilibrium more than being a pastor. You go from a party at night to celebrate somebody's anniversary, to a wedding the next day, to a funeral the following day, to the hospital, to people in trouble, and your emotions are all over the place. And I think that's much of what David was talking about. In fact, in the Psalm, and we're going to do this quickly, there are 5 contrasting experiences that are pointed out by the psalmist in the ups and downs of life. He begins in the first 4 verses and in verses 8 through 10 with the cycle from hurting to healing. We do not know exactly what was going on in David's life at this time because we have no record in the narrative that David ever had a serious sickness, but a number of his psalms allude to the fact that he experienced some sickness in his life that was nigh unto death. And here in the 8th verse of the 30th Psalm, we read these words, which are the prayer of David about his own situation in life, a prayer for his healing. Notice the 8th verse of the 30th Psalm. "I cried to you, O Lord, and to the Lord I made supplication. What profit is there in my blood? When I go down to the pit, will the dust praise you? Will it declare your truth? Hear, O Lord, and have mercy on me and be my helper." Now, the interesting thing is David's praying because he's sick and he's arguing with God. He's saying, "Lord, let me just plead my case with you for a moment. Why are you letting me be sick and why am I almost dead? Lord, what profit is there in my blood? If I die, is my dust going to praise you? Lord, you let me die, you're going to lose a worshiper." I mean, that's kind of the argument that David is bringing before the Lord. What good is there? I can't do you any good when I'm dead, Lord. Why don't you let me live and then I'll worship you and praise you? And the one thing you have to say for David's argument is at least his argument was not totally self-centered as most of ours are. He seemed to be concerned about the glory of God and he said, "If you'll save me, I'll be one more worshiper who will bring honor and glory to your name." And finally, he gets a sense in his head and he quits all this argument And he just pleads to God for mercy. In the last verse, he says, "Hear, O Lord, and have mercy on me and be my helper." And that's where we end up. And if you've ever been sick or you've ever found out that you have something that is scary to you in terms of sickness, that's kind of the way you pray. Lord, you may argue with him about lots of things, but when you get right down to the end of it, you say, "Lord, I need your mercy. Please, please help me." So he prays for his healing. And then in verses 1 through 4, we see the praise for his healing. For this is what happens after God heals him. "In you, O Lord, I put my trust. I will extol you, O Lord, for you have lifted me up and have not let my foes rejoice over me. O Lord, my God, I cried out to you and you healed me. Sing praise to the Lord, ye saints of his, and give thanks at the remembrance of his holy name." Now here's the picture. Wherever David is in this situation in his life, he has gone down almost to the grave. And he says, "O Lord God, I extol you, for you have lifted me up." And the word "lifted up" from the Hebrew language is the same expression that's used for dipping a bucket down into a well and drawing water up out of the well. David has this picture in his mind, "Lord God, you reached right down into the grave and you pulled me right out of the grave. I was almost gone." And the interesting thing is the word "extol" means to lift up. And so if you read the text that way, David is saying, "I will lift you up, O Lord, because you lifted me up. I'm going to lift you up in praise because you lifted me up." And he begins to praise God for his healing. Anyone who's ever been through a life-threatening experience or a difficult disease knows that when God brings you back from that disease, you just can't ever wake up any morning without thanking him for the light of day. You can't get up any day without thanking the Lord for his goodness to you, to give you another day. And you see the colors differently, and you see the beauty of his world differently, and your heart is filled with joy for the renewed opportunity to be alive. In fact, this is what David says. He says, "Lord, you healed me and you kept me alive." How many of you know that when God heals you, or whether he doesn't heal you, if you're alive today, it's because God's keeping you alive? And every day, whether you've ever experienced a threat to that or not, you should get up and look out at the world in which he's placed you and say, "Lord God, thank you for keeping me alive. Through another day, through another night, I lift up my voice and my hands to you in praise for your goodness." Notice David has gone now from hurting to healing. And then notice the purpose for his healing, which is in the fourth verse. And we'll touch on that a little bit later. But he just says, he turns now and addresses the people. And he says, "Sing praise to the Lord, you saints of his, and give thanks at the remembrance of his holy name." When people have prayed for somebody who is sick and God raises them up, it's just as much their responsibility to praise God for the healing as it was for them to pray for the healing in the first place. And I know that for many of you, you've prayed for those who've been ill, but have you always been careful to give praise to God when he has healed them? Sometimes when the healing comes, the pressure's off and we forget. We're so careful to say, "Lord, if you'll do this, I'll give you praise," but then we don't often do it. So David exhorts the people, "Sing praise, you his saints, and give thanks to God and remember his goodness because of his healing." Now you see, the first contrast is one of going from hurting or ill health to healing. And it's kind of a long way between the two. He goes, secondly, to another contrast. From hurting to healing and now from weeping to joy. Notice what verse 5 says. It says, "Weeping may endure for a night, but joy comes in the morning." From weeping to joy. Now, most of the time, weeping and joy don't go together. I've noticed one exception, and that is that sometimes women cry when they're happy. I don't understand that completely, but I've seen them say, "I'm just so happy," you know, and I'm trying to figure that out. I can't understand it, you know. But most of the time, weeping goes with sadness and joy goes with gladness. And David now is talking about this big chasm that exists between the ups and the downs of weeping and joy. And you know, you can experience those things in just a moment of time. You can be filled with joy one moment and in tears the next because events change and things happen. I want you to notice two things about this little expression, this little contrast between weeping and joy. First of all, this is an everyday truth. This doesn't even necessarily have to come from the Bible to be true, but it is true. It's good common sense that when a person's going through a difficult thing, you can usually say to that person with meaning and not be false in doing it, you know what? It's not going to be like this forever. Just hang on. It's going to get better. Just hang on. You'll get through this. One of the great verses of the Bible, which has been a bit misinterpreted with this little phrase, is, but I like this misinterpretation. Some guy was asked what his favorite verse in the Bible was, and he said his favorite verse in the Bible was this, and it came to pass. It didn't come to stay, it came to pass. And you know, and that's kind of the way it is. A lot of people think, you know, when you go through trouble, it's forever. But the Bible says, weeping comes in the nighttime, but joy comes in the morning. And it is true. This is an everyday truth. And I see this all the time as a pastor. Sometimes when we're paying tribute to someone that we've loved who has gone on to be with the Lord, and you look at the sadness in the faces of the family members and you think, it'll never, ever be all right with them. But then a year later or so, you see that somehow God has healed over the open wound and he's brought back some gladness and joy. I was talking with a pastor friend of mine just recently. They've just gone through some tragic things with one of their children. And his wife said, I looked at my husband the other day and I said, I wonder if we'll ever smile again. Some of you have been through hurt so awful that you've actually wondered if you'd ever be able to smile again because it hurt so much at that moment of time. But you know what? Generally speaking, God restores it and you move through that time of weeping and God brings back the joy. He just has a way of healing. But you know, this is not just an everyday truth. This is an eternal truth. And I want to explain this to you because this is a precious thought. How many of you remember in reading the Old Testament account of creation that the Bible says something, if you think about it, that's rather strange? After describing the creative work every day, the Bible says this, and the evening and the morning were the first day. Now, what's wrong with that, class? Isn't that upside down? Isn't that backwards? Isn't it morning and evening is the first day? But in God's calendar, it's not like that. In God's calendar, he says it's the evening and the morning, and that's the first day. And you know what? There's a wonderful little practical thought there if you'll just grab hold of it. How many of you know that if you start the day the night before in the thought process, in the planning process, in the thinking process, the next day will always go better? If you sit down at night and read just a little bit from the Word of God before you go to bed and kind of look over the things you're going to do the next day and say, Lord, these are the thoughts that I have as I look at tomorrow and just bless them. You know what will happen? You'll go to bed that night and God will organize those things in your mind while you're sleeping and you'll get up the next day and the evening and the morning will be the day. I think it's important to start early with God, but maybe we should start even earlier. Maybe we should start the night before. But here's the precious truth about eternity. Right now, you and I are living in the evening time of life. But the Bible says there's going to be a morning that dawns someday. And all of the sorrow and the sadness and the difficulty that we have known in our nighttime of life is going to be all gone in the dawning of that new day when the Lord comes back. And guess what? When he returns, there's not going to be any more ups and downs. There's not going to be any more weeping and sorrow and difficulty and challenges. He's going to heal every hurt and take away every sickness and restore every blemish. And there is going to be joy in the morning. Weeping may be ours for now, and it is probably ours. And that's a great thing. Amen. It's a wonderful thing that God has given to us. So here is this contrast from weeping to joy. Now notice the third one. This everyday eternal truth is followed in the text by number three, and that is from prosperity to poverty.
2: Isn't it interesting how the Bible uses contrast to teach us life-lasting truth? I've discovered that as I've studied the Bible over these years. Look for the contrast. The Bible likes to tell us what it could be and what it should be, what it has been, what it will be. And through these contrasts, we see life as it should be today, and it helps us grab hold of these scriptural truths and put them into practice. Life's Ups and Downs, Part 2, tomorrow. Don't miss it as we continue our study of the 30th Psalm. We still have two Psalms after this one, and we'll finish up this month in the book of Psalms, which is obviously the favorite book of a lot of people. Someone once told me there are more tear stains in the book of Psalms than any other book in the Bible. And I suppose that's true because the Psalms are visceral. they talk about life as we experience it, because written by David, who experienced life at the deepest level. Be sure and join us tomorrow here on this good station as we continue our discussion from the Psalms. I'm David Jeremiah. Thanks for listening.
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1: What's one of the attacks on the existence of God? What is it? You're right, atheism. Atheism says there is no God. That's kind of difficult to prove, don't you think? How can you prove that there is no God? Like the Russian cosmonaut who went out into space and said, there couldn't be any God. I was out there and I didn't see him.

0: This is Hope for Today. Welcome to a new week of Bible study on the program. Genesis 1 doesn't ask man for permission to speak. It doesn't bow to science, philosophy, or human opinion. It opens with God. And that is exactly why the world keeps trying to attack it. Today, David Hawking continues a powerful look at five of the most common ways this world tries to challenge, question, dismiss, or explain away the God of the Bible. This series that we're in, covering the first few chapters of the book of Genesis, it really takes us back to the foundation. Before man ever built his arguments, God was already there. Stay with us as we return to Genesis chapter 1, verses 1 through 2, and stand again on the edge of everything. First, Matt, our listener letter today comes from Derby, Kansas, and it comes from Jim. Jim is a great name.
1: Jim Durbin.
0: I've had that one my entire life, and my last name is Durbin, and one of my nicknames when I was growing up is Derby.
1: Oh, my.
0: So here's a letter from Jim in Derby, Kansas. But what does Jim in Derby, Kansas have to say?
1: Watch this. He says, I attended your church, and this is First Brethren Church before it became Grace Brethren Church.
0: In Long Beach, yeah.
1: I attended your church, First Brethren. I took Greek at night there. I got married there, had kids there. And that was in 1970 after I got out of veterinary college from Kansas State. Now I'm almost 82, and I'm still studying the Bible regularly with God's love.
0: Wow.
1: Love that.
0: Now, that's a legacy. That's a legacy. Folks, we love hearing these letters, these testimonies of God's faithfulness as you study God's Word with us. Get in touch with us. Tell us how God is working in your life as you study the Word with us. Share your prayer request. And if you'd like to join with us in ministry as well through a donation, that's another good reason to get in touch. We'll tell you later in the program how to do that. Let's get back into Genesis chapter 1 now, verses 1 through 2. We're continuing David's study of this passage, which we're calling In the Beginning. David?
2: I'll tell you, when I see the mighty power of God in creation, it makes me feel a little foolish when I question whether he can handle the problems I'm going through right now. You understand what I'm saying? A lot of us, we forget who God is. See, the root of every problem in our Christian life is a misunderstanding or a misapplication of who God is and what he can do. There isn't any problem that you and I have that he can't handle, and he doesn't need any time either. He can handle it right now. No problem at all. Isaiah 42:5. I love this. Thus saith God the Lord, he who created, there's our word bara again, out of nothing, created the heavens, and look at this, stretched them out. Is that great or what? Here we spend billions of dollars for equipment and technology to find out how extensive is our universe, and we learn there are many galaxies like our own Milky Way, and it's just an incredible project of man to discover how enormous is this, and all the Bible says is, well, God just stretched it out. Now, I hope you'll appreciate this. I believe God stretched it out further than man's ability to see the end of it. And there's a very important reason why. It says he spread forth the earth and that which cometh out of it. He who giveth breath unto the people upon it and the spirit to them that walk on it. He's the Lord. He's God. That's who he is. Look at chapter 45, verse 12. Chapter 45, verse 12. The Lord is talking and he says, I have made the earth and created, there's our word bara, man upon it. I, even my hands, have stretched out.

0: out the heavens, and all their host have I commanded. I just said the word, they came into existence, because I was there before they were. Verse 18, for thus saith the Lord who created the heavens, our word bara again, God himself who formed the earth and made it, he hath established it, he created it not in vain, he formed it to be inhabited. I am the Lord and there is none else. Aren't you glad he's your Savior? Now backing up, there are five basic attacks on the existence of God that you will see in the world today. Atheism says there is no God. Turn to Psalm 14. Now, a lot of people are practical atheists. That is, they say they believe in God just in case it is true, but they live like he isn't around at all. They live like they don't really believe in him at all. Maybe that's some of you here listening. You're curious, but down deep inside, you really don't believe that God made everything. At least you act like you're not accountable to him. Psalm 14, the fool has said in his heart, there is no God. They are corrupt. They have done abominable works. There's none that doeth good. The Lord looked down from heaven upon the children of men to see if there were any that did understand and seek God. They're all gone aside. They're altogether become filthy. There's none that doeth good. No, not one. That's quite an indictment, isn't it? Nobody's seeking God. And you're a fool if you say there is no God. Well, man has other ideas. He has not only atheism, he has polytheism. I've never quite been able to understand this as it relates to creation, but I have some books in my library on Greek mythology, and I have read them and found them to be a colossal waste of time. But to read Greek mythology and understand how creation happened is so complex. It takes a lot more faith to believe polytheism than it does theism, that there's one God. Turn to Psalm 86, verse 8. Polytheism simply says there are many gods. They were all necessary to pull it off. Now, in some cult thinking, there's a polytheistic view, and these gods are human, and the teaching is that we also can be gods, that we will be like God because they, in fact, are like us, and that there were many involved in the creation, and that possibility that we all be gods again is very real. Well, I want to clear something up. We are not God. We never will be God, ever. Those of us who have been redeemed and have the Spirit of God dwelling in us are going to have a new resurrected body, who are going to be like Jesus Christ's body, fashioned like in his glorious body. We will still never be God, ever. God alone is God. There will never be any others. In Psalm chapter 86 and verse 8, it says, among the gods, there is none like unto thee, O Lord, neither are there any works like unto thy works. All the gods of men, among them there's none like the Lord. Chapter 95, verse 3. There's always been polytheistic views. Psalm 95, verse 3. For the Lord is a great God and a great king above all gods. Small g. Chapter 96, verse 4 and 5. For the Lord is great and greatly to be praised. He's to be feared above all gods. For all the gods of the nations or the heathen are idols, but the Lord made the heavens. Notice the difference between the true God and all idolatry is the issue of creation. Our God is the creator. There's not an idol in this world that's ever created anything. In fact, the idol has to be created by man. Chapter 97, verse 9, for thou, Lord, art high above all the earth, thou art exalted far above all gods. Atheism, polytheism, well, here's another one that's very popular in the communist world and unfortunately has a lot of adherents in the United States, and that's materialism. Basically, this argument is in many, many universities that matter is eternal, that something existed forever. If you discuss the Big Bang Theory, by the way, I've read articles that discuss the origin of the solar system in scientific magazines. One I read listed 9 theories related to the Big Bang Theory. And after I read all 9, I thought, boy, it sure is refreshing to believe the Bible. In the beginning, God. But they got to have something, so they have to have matter existing. They have to have chemicals existing. They have to have something existing that somehow exploded or came together and produced mass. And it's interesting just understanding materialism, because that's a heart and soul, dialectical materialism of Hegel is heart and soul of what's behind communism today. But now, interestingly, we who fought communism all those years, now we ourselves as Americans are believing the same thing. Our intelligentsia in this country are arguing that matter is eternal. And it's also a fundamental argument behind evolution. Turn to Hebrews 11, verse 3. Well, God answers all the materialists real quick. Hebrews 11, verse 3. Man's reasoning says whatever was designed or made or evolved or survived had to come from previously existing material. That means that somewhere along the line, in the ages past, this material had to be eternal in nature, in some form, however small it is. But Hebrews 11:3 says, through faith, we understand that the worlds were framed by the word of God, so that things which are seen were not made of things which do appear. How interesting. Matter is not eternal. God is eternal. Matter was created by God. Turn to Psalm 135. There's another view about God's existence and creation we call pantheism. And isn't it interesting how pantheism has gotten a voice here in America through New Age teaching and ecology and the environment? If I need to see another sign saying Mother Earth, I think I'm going to scream. Pantheism, check the Saturday morning cartoons, parents. What is pantheism? Pantheism is God is nature. He's in everything. He's the trees, the woods, the flowers, the animals. That's why we save the whales and kill the babies. I tell you, it's incredible to me how the rationalists of our day are becoming irrational in their beliefs because they have nowhere to go. They have no explanation for the origin of the solar system or of man. It's getting so crazy, and we've lost the sanctity of human life because of it. If God didn't create us, if we weren't made in His image and after His likeness, then it's going to be pretty hard to believe that abortion is wrong or that euthanasia is wrong. You can see where they're going. And we have become irrational totally in our viewpoints. Psalm 135, verse 5 to 7 says, "For I know that the Lord is great, that our Lord is above all gods. Whatsoever the Lord pleased, that did He in heaven and earth and in the seas and all deep places. He causeth the vapors to ascend from the ends of the earth. He maketh lightnings for the rain. He bringeth the wind out of His treasuries." God's causing all that. That isn't God. God's causing that. Look at chapter 147, verses 7 to 11. Chapter 147 is Psalm 7 to 11. "Sing unto the Lord with thanksgiving. Sing praise upon the harp unto our God, who covereth the heaven with clouds, who prepareth rain for the earth, who maketh grass to grow upon the mountains." He's not the grass. He's not the rain. "He giveth to the beast his food, and to the young ravens which cry. He delighteth not in the strength of the horse. He taketh not pleasure in the legs of the man. Lord taketh pleasure in those that fear Him," and so on. God is not nature. Psalm 148, verse 8. "Fire, hail, snow, vapor, stormy wind, fulfilling His word. Mountains and all hills, fruitful trees and all cedars, beasts and all cattle, creeping things and flying fowl, kings of the earth, all peoples, princes, all judges of the earth, both young men and maidens, old men and children. Let them praise the name of the Lord, for His name alone is excellent. His glory," what are we talking about? The revelation of the glory of God. "His glory is above the earth and the heaven." And it's an abomination to treat God as though He is nature. He is above all of this, above the earth, above the heaven, above all the sun, moon, and stars. All of creation is a revelation of the glory of God. By the way, there's one more view they use of the existence of God in creation from Genesis, and that's what we call naturalism or uniformitarianism. Basically, that all things continue as they have been, and we don't care to discuss how it started. The Bible says in 2 Peter 3, that in the last days there will come mockers and scoffers saying, "Where is the promise of His coming?" And we'll say, all things continue as they've always been. Uniformitarianism. It's also a doctrine held by the evolutionists of our day. They believe it as it relates to history and economics and many issues of politics. They believe it. Uniformitarianism. But God is the God of intervention. He has interrupted human history to perform the miraculous, the supernatural, and the catastrophe. God is above it all. He is not to be identified with it. Now, there are two more things that are revealed when we say that creation is a revelation of the glory of God. First is that his obvious pre-existence and his greatness over all of it. But a second thing that's revealed is his purpose. And we'll just mention this and take it up next time. But go back to Genesis 1. Let me show you something very interesting. Many of you are familiar with what's called the gap theory, that there's a period of time, usually millions of years, between Genesis 1 and Genesis 1:2. And they argue this out of the grammar of this verse, and they also argue it out of what science has discovered. They believe this is the answer to evolution, that what verse 2 is describing is a chaotic condition, a judgment on the earth, a time in which Satan fell, they believe, to the earth. They do have difficulty explaining how Satan has access to heaven, like in the book of Job, where he accuses Job before the throne of God. They do have trouble explaining how he will not be kicked out of heaven until the tribulation period in Revelation 12. But they take Isaiah 14, Ezekiel 28, and believe that the devil fell to the earth. They see it as a geographical fall rather than simply a moral fall, that his presence caused a chaotic condition that produced the dinosaurs, the apes, Homo sapiens in a pre-Adamic race, and on it goes. And there are many fine Christians who believe this. Actually, it started when evolution hit this country after the turn of the century. And right at the beginning of the 20th century, the Christians are grasping for straws and answers to all the arguments of evolution. And so they came up with the gap theory, that there's millions of years between Genesis 1:1 and 1:2. I simply want to say, under the revelation of the glory of God, that it reveals, secondly, not only his pre-existence, but his future purpose. Let me show you what I mean. It says, and the earth was without form and void. The Hebrew words are tohu and bohu. Now that's easy to remember. Tohu and bohu. Without form and void. Tohu is used 24 times in the Bible. Bohu, just 3 times. And I believe it's just the point of this is to bring out the purpose of God, that it did not center in the creation of a material universe, but in fact centered in man for whom the earth was made. Many people believe that the word was in verse 2 should be translated become or became. So they see it as a change. God created everything nice, but then there was a chaotic condition that needed to be restored and recovered. The word was, however, is not the word became. And many of them see the little word and, which is what we call a wa in Hebrew. Not woe, but wa. It's just a little line. It's the word and. And they talk about this wa being a consecutive wa. And I will bore you of some of the grammatical details, but it is crucial to your view of creation. It's not a consecutive wa in Hebrew grammar. It's what we call a disjunctive wa. That wa, which translates and in verse 2 of chapter 1, being disjunctive and not consecutive, describes the preceding clause, not that which happens subsequently. You see, in the gap theory, they must have verse 2 being a subsequent development. In verse 1, God created the heavens and earth, and the earth became, in their view, without form and void, which they describe as a chaotic condition, the result of judgment. But in fact, it is not that. It is a disjunctive wa, which describes the preceding clause. So what the verse is actually saying is, now the earth was, and it's describing verse 1. When God created the heavens and the earth, here's what it was, without form and void. That's how it was originally created, without form and void.
1: Well, that's David Hawking, and this is Hope for Today. Just before David returns with some closing thoughts, some additional teaching, Matt's here, and together we have a resource that we'd love to tell you about. It's a great book by David called The Beginning, From Creation to the flood. Matt?
2: Jim, take a moment and consider the momentous events of the first 11 chapters of God's Word. Our triune God announces his intention to create our world, the universe, and all life therein.
1: Matt, the vastness of our universe, the incredible complexity of DNA, the design of humans and our environment,
2: the fellowship of mankind with God, and the institution of marriage.
1: Yeah, the union of man and woman in marriage.
2: Yeah, the fallen and painful introduction of sin into the world.
1: Wow.
2: And the early prophecy regarding redemption, and the picture of God's justice and grace for believers as pictured in the flood.
1: Yeah, all of this and more are covered in an exciting study of Genesis 1 through 11 by your dad, David Hawking, titled The Beginning, From Creation to the Flood.
2: You know, Jim, the biblical phrase, as it was in the days of Noah, is familiar.
1: Oh, yeah.
2: And my dad's study of this period really grants great insight into our day and time. And we see God's mercy, justice, love, and power all clearly demonstrated here as well.
1: Well, indeed. Amen. And Matt, The Beginning, From Creation to the Flood by David Hawking is just $15.
2: And you'll find faith fortifying, understanding of creation, the fall, early civilization, the flood, and a lot more.
1: But also outstanding encouragement and insights for your life today. So get a copy of The Beginning, From Creation to the Flood, today.
2: And please pray for hope for today.
1: Amen to that. 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And by the way, as we come to the end of the month here, just a few days left, would you also pray for the ministry of Hope for Today? 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Has this ministry helped you stay anchored in the Word of God? 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Well, and here's David to put the finishing touches on today's lesson and to lead us in a moment of prayer.
0: Father, we're aware that we are reading one of the most important passages of the Bible, as it says, in the beginning, God created. We are aware, Lord, by the repetition of your name alone and the repetition of all your acts and ways that are described in this book, we are aware, Lord, that you are the center of attention and should be the primary focus of every one of us. You are the creator, we are the created. Lord, I pray that as we study your greatness and power in creation, we might understand that there's nothing too hard for you. I know, Lord, that people came in this meeting with so much problem and burden and hurt and pain, it's been hard for them to sit and listen. But if nothing else, Lord, I pray that they'd walk out knowing that the eternal God who created the heavens and earth can also answer prayer and do mighty things in our life. You said, without faith, it is impossible to please you. For he who comes to God must believe that he is, and that he's a rewarder of those who diligently seek him. We have to start with your existence and believe in it without question, and come to you, the God who has always existed, our Creator, and to diligently seek you. You said, if you seek me with all your heart, you will find me. God, I pray for those that may be listening right now who have been caught up in the world's thinking, their viewpoints, their perspective, and they are far away from the glory of God. You said all have sinned and come short of the glory of God. Help us to see, Lord, that the root of our trouble in life, the root of our problem that affects our eternal destiny, is our belief in the existence and glory of God. And I pray, Lord, that you would cause those that are without a personal relationship with you by the power of your Holy Spirit, you draw them to put their faith in the God who is eternal and who made all that there is. And Lord, help all of us to leave here knowing that you're the God who can do great and mighty things, that we need to trust you and believe in you and not to doubt. And thank you, Lord, for what you're going to do in each of our lives as that is so. And it's in the precious name, the mighty and powerful name of our Lord Jesus Christ that we pray. Amen.
3: Amen. Amen. 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
1: So the question today, as we come to the Word of God, is simply this. Do you have eternal life? And how do you know if you have eternal life? And sometimes we call that the assurance of salvation. And the Bible teaches that you can have assurance of your salvation. Absolutely. But do you have it? The Apostle Peter's going to help us with that question this morning. He's going to answer the question, how can I have assurance that I have eternal life?

0: Welcome to Stay in the Word, the radio ministry of a local Calgary church, Rocky Mountain Calvary Chapel. Pastor Glenn will be teaching once again as we turn to the letter of 2 Peter. In verses 8 through 15, Peter reminds believers that this life is not the end of the story. As we grow in Christ and walk faithfully with Him, we're being prepared for an eternal kingdom that will never pass away. Peter knew his own life on earth was coming to an end, and so with urgency and love, he points believers to what truly matters, living now in light of eternity. With more, here's Pastor Glenn.
1: Amen. If you're not there, would you turn in your Bibles to 2 Peter chapter 1? And to begin with, I want to ask you a question. Don't answer out loud. Not that kind of question. But this is a question. How do you know you're saved? How do you know you're going to heaven? How do you know your sins are forgiven and that you will spend eternity with the Lord in His eternal kingdom? I hope in your mind your answer is not because I go to RMCC. That would be a wrong answer, actually. Is it because you said a prayer or walked an aisle or responded to an invitation, put up your hand, or maybe you took communion or were dedicated or were baptized or were christened? Is that your assurance that you're saved, that you know the Lord and you're on your way to heaven? Is it because you attend church? Or is it because of what you do for the church? Is it because you can say the words, "I'm saved by grace and I believe"? But then after you say that, is there ever a gnawing question, but do I really believe? Do I have a level of faith that is actually saving faith, or a quality of faith that is actually saving faith? Do you ever have those kind of questions? I hope so. Because if you do, that's a spiritually healthy thing. Did you know that? And we're going to see that today. Those that never questioned those things could, I say could, not, didn't say are, could be living with a false security. And maybe they falsely think that they've obtained some kind of hell insurance because at one moment in their life, they did some kind of thing that was spiritual. And the danger in that is maybe they falsely think they have some kind of hell insurance when they don't even have that. So the question today, as we come to the Word of God, is simply this: do you have eternal life? And how do you know if you have eternal life? And sometimes we call that the assurance of salvation. And we believe, and the Bible teaches, that you can have assurance of your salvation. Absolutely. But do you have it? And how can I have assurance of salvation? And how can I know that I actually have eternal life? Jesus said these words, Matthew chapter 7, starting at verse 21, it says, "Not everyone who says to me, 'Lord, Lord,' shall enter the kingdom of heaven, but he who does the will of my Father in heaven. Many will say to me in that day, 'Lord, Lord, have we not prophesied in your name, cast out demons in your name, and done many wonders in your name?' And then I will declare to them, 'I never knew you. Depart from me, you who practice lawlessness.'" That passage should shake us to the core spiritually. It does to me. A casual Christianity may actually be deceptive in a way that we would say eternally deceptive. In fact, today, you might be so deceived that what you think you have, you actually don't have. And in that verse, there's a hint of people doing what looks like on the outside amazing kind of supernatural ministry. But Jesus said that they say, "Lord, Lord," in vain. They're willing to call him Lord, but not live for him as Lord. He says, "Depart from me, you who practice lawlessness." That means I say Lord, but I don't do Lord. They just do their own thing, and that was Jesus' warning. The Apostle Peter's going to help us with that question this morning. He's going to answer the question, how can I have assurance that I have eternal life? And that's what we're going to take a look at today. Last time that we were together, we opened the Apostle Peter's second letter. Peter introduces himself there as a bondservant and apostle of Jesus Christ, and it's addressed to those who have obtained like precious faith with us, it says, which is super cool. Because if you have a sincere faith, then you're part of this group called those who have like precious faith, and that includes the apostles, Peter. We have the same faith, like precious faith. But if 1 Peter was written to believers to comfort them in suffering, then 2 Peter is written to caution believers who are in danger of being seduced by false teaching. And to me, looking at it again, it's significant how Peter prepares them. The first thing he says is, God has given us all things that pertain to life and godliness through your relationship of knowing the Lord. In other words, there is nothing hidden by God behind the scenes in your faith that you don't have. Oh, surprise, you need this, or you need this, or you need this. No, you have all things, the Bible says, which is a beautiful promise. And then that God has held nothing back from you. But then secondly, he talks about promises and partaking. And he says you've been given exceedingly great and precious promises that through them you might be partakers of the divine nature. In other words, through these promises that God has given and by faith, now you have a new nature with a new attitude and new promises. And we love that verse, don't we? 2 Corinthians 5:17, if anyone is in Christ, he is a new creation. Old things are passed away. Behold, all things have become new. And we love that. But then Peter said, roll up your sleeves. Look at verse 5. For also, for this reason, giving all diligence, that's the roll up your sleeves part, add to your faith, or supply out of your faith, virtue to virtue, knowledge to knowledge, self-control to self-control, perseverance to perseverance, godliness to godliness, brotherly kindness, and to brotherly kindness, love. With all diligence, you begin to work out these things that are in seed form already given to you because of your faith in Jesus Christ and his work on the cross for you. You have these new virtues. And so you supply out of your faith these things that need to be worked out in your life as a Christian. You're not working at your faith. You've received a precious faith, but it's now time to work it out. And in my mind, it's like a pack of spiritual seeds that have been given to you. All the genetics, everything you need is there. Even a little bit of a fertilizer to get it going. Everything is there. You work these things out in your life as they've been planted. Now you water and you weed and you work and you grow and you harvest. Philippians chapter 2, 12 and 13 says, work out your own salvation with fear and trembling, for it's God who works in you both to will and to do of his good pleasure. Now that might seem contradictory, but it's not. God is at work in you, so you work it out. You release it, you make it so. You trust God, you've been given a new nature, new promises, and you have a new walk to walk out. And we just read the description there, verses 5-7. Now, notice this. Peter was inspired to write this letter of caution or security to these believers about those who would come from inside the churches and bring their false teaching in the midst of the body of Christ, in the midst of the local churches. So isn't it interesting where Peter starts in how a Christian is to prepare herself or himself? Make sure your highest goal is to become like Jesus. Make that your main thing, and considering the threats, treat becoming like Jesus with all diligence. Treat it as job number one. Everybody get that? That's the point. Now there's more. Look at verse 8. It says, for if these things are yours and abound, you will be neither barren nor unfruitful in the knowledge of our Lord Jesus Christ. For he who lacks these things is short-sighted, even to blindness, and has forgotten that he was cleansed from his old sins. Stop right there. Go back to verse 8. It says, if these things are yours and abound. What things? Well, the list that we just read, those things that we're supplying out of our faith. If they are yours and abound, these things that we're giving all diligence to grow in our life, here's the promise. Now remember, we don't live on explanations, we live on promises. Here's one of the promises. If these things are growing in your life, Christian, you will be neither barren nor unfruitful, it says, in the knowledge. That knowledge means that the relationship that you have in knowing our Lord Jesus Christ. These believers are fruitful because they are faithful. And they've decided when it comes to their salvation and the things of God and the storehouse of faith that they're not going to leave anything on the table. They say, I'll take it all, thank you very much, and I'll find a way to use it, even if I don't know how to use it just yet. It's mine. It's been given to me. Did you know that the most effective Christians are not the most talented Christians? They're the most diligent Christians to use their faith and to work it out and grow in character. And they are growing in, and that's the word knowledge. It's about knowledge that is more than just knowing something. It's the knowledge of relationship, knowing our Lord Jesus Christ. And that means their relational knowledge of him is growing. Knowing him, not knowing about him. Do you know people who just know about God or about Jesus will end up in hell one day? That's not enough. It's not about knowing who he is. It's about knowing him in relationship, a relationship by faith. And those two things are very, very different. They're getting to know him better and better all the time. And you become like who you spend time with. When those things are growing and you're abounding in them, in other words, you know because you're abounding in it, that's the goal, that's the diligence, that's the intensity. And just like an athlete, just like fitness, you get out what you put into it. So that's the picture. But on the other hand, verse 9 says, for he who lacks these things is short-sighted, even to blindness, and has forgotten that he was cleansed from his old sins. What does that mean? Well, I love this, because Peter describes what is happening when it's not happening. And he describes the reason that it's not happening. And he said, he's short-sighted, even to blindness. That word short-sighted is the word we get our word myopic. We translate that nearsighted. Do you know what nearsighted means? It means you can't see far off in the distance. You can just kind of see what's up close. And when Peter's saying they're short-sighted, he's saying that they can't see, they have no vision to look into the future. They don't take a long view in life. They don't consider investing today in the future, in eternity and rewards, because they just can't see the distance. I call them squinting saints. They know there's something out there, but they can't quite make it out. And because of that, it doesn't factor into their lives. And it is a tragic thing to be spiritually nearsighted, to have no vision for the future, for even your own future, to not even care spiritually about what is really going on. The idea where you can't see past your hands. Do you know what? There are a lot of nearsighted Christians today. I don't want to be one of them. And I don't think you do either. Now, I want you to notice, Peter didn't say they're not saved. He didn't say they lost their salvation. He said they're short-sighted. They're short-sighted to the point of blindness. They don't see because they can't see. They haven't put on their glasses. What are their glasses? Well, it is that he's forgotten that he was cleansed from his old sin. Those glasses. We forget what God has done for us. You know, I did an experiment about 4 years ago, and I just started asking people in our church because of something I heard on a talk show, a secular talk show, and there was a Christian on there. And they were discussing things. And so I just started asking people, why did Jesus come? Why did he come? And I got all kinds of answers. From to make us better people, to have comfort and peace and happiness, to... They might not have said this, but what they said was hell insurance. Let's get my hell insurance. And it was amazing that it took a long time with Christians to get the answer. Jesus came to die for my sins, which separate me from God eternally. If you don't understand that, you get everything else wrong. If you don't understand, that's why Jesus came, to take care of my sin problem, and all of us have a sin problem that separates us from God. So Peter brings this up. We forget what God has done for us. He's rescued us. He's pulled us out of a dead-end life, like a house burning down. But when we forget, it's like we're slipping back and we're like walking backwards into the burning house again. Pulled out of a muddy pit, but because we forget, we now move backwards closer to that muddy pit, and we think a muddy pit is really a great swimming hole. How did we get there? How did we start thinking that a mud pit is a decent place to swim? Peter tells us it's because we forget what we've been saved from. And that's part of why we have communion at church. Jesus said, remember me, remember me, remember me. We need to be reminded. Do this in remembrance of me, lest we forget. Saints of God, the Christian life is an uphill climb out of danger. And Jesus died to save us from our sin, to lift us up onto the solid ground. And then he says, I've given you everything that you need for life and godliness. So get walking that way. Get pedaling that way. It's uphill. And any time we stop pedaling in the Christian life, we are sliding backwards. And we forget that we should want to be as far away from the old as we can be. And here's the key. When we're pedaling, we have assurance that we're saved. When we're not, well, we don't. Why is that? Well, because if it's not up, it's backwards, not neutral, and this life is an incline. So Peter is not talking about how you get saved. He's talking about how you know that you are saved, how you have assurance that you are saved, you see. Now look at verse 10. It says, "Therefore, brethren, even be more diligent to make your call and election sure. For if you do these things, you will never stumble. For so an entrance will be supplied to you abundantly into the everlasting kingdom of our Lord and Savior Jesus Christ." Now, there you see verse 10, that word therefore. And when you see the word therefore, you look back and see what was before, and these are talking about, notice it says, "Therefore, brethren," these are saved people. Saved people, he's trying to tell them how they can know that they are saved, that they have assurance. And so you look back at these virtues that he's talking about. He's talking to saved, redeemed people. And here's the exhortation. Be even more diligent to make your calling and your election sure. The Bible teaches clearly about the call of the gospel that comes out. To call out and then to trust Jesus Christ alone to save us. And when we put our faith and trust in Jesus, we look in the mirror and we discover that we were chosen in Christ before the foundation of the world. It's a wonderful truth of Scripture. But the call happens in real time. Chosen in Christ before the foundation of the world. But the Bible also teaches that we're responsible for our choices. So how do you put the sovereignty of God and the responsibility of man together? Well, you don't, because God's already put it together. We just haven't figured it out yet. Some people think they've figured it out. They're wrong. They haven't figured it out.
0: And unfortunately, due to time, we'll have to step in at this point of the message today from 2 Peter chapter 1 with Pastor Glenn Nutt. 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
2: Welcome to your Calvary Creation Minute. This is Steve. Have you ever wondered why God chose to give us the Bible in written form? Messages can be transmitted multiple ways, through pictures, through oral stories, etc. So why written text? One main advantage of written text is reliability. However, text must meet a certain criteria to be considered reliable over long periods of time. One criteria is the existence of multiple consistent copies of text. The more the better. That being said, there needs to be confidence that these copies are in fact consistent with the originals, which means that you must also guarantee that there isn't a large gap in time between the original and the copies in order to retain fidelity. These requirements may seem pretty steep, but they are based on much human experience in verifying ancient texts. But did you know that the New Testament fits all this criteria? There are 5,800 manuscripts of the New Testament in the original Greek, and about 10,000 manuscripts of Latin translation, and 5,000 to 10,000 translated in other languages, like Coptic and Aramaic. Moreover, archaeologists have found manuscripts of the New Testament written 25 to 50 years after the date of composition. Because of all these tight criteria, scholar F.F. Bruce wrote, quote, "The evidence of our New Testament writings is ever so much greater than the evidence of many writings of classical authors, the authenticity which no one dreams of questioning. And if the New Testament were a collection of secular writings, their authenticity would generally be regarded as beyond all doubt." End of quote. This is why the New Testament and the entirety of the Bible is acknowledged as the most historical and archaeological accurate text compared to any other ancient book in history. To learn more, contact me at creation@calvarychapel.ca and tune in to our new podcast on Spotify, Google, and Apple Podcasts.
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1: May the Lord bless you and keep you. 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May that be yours this week for Jesus' sake. In Jesus' name, amen.

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Sometimes things aren't what they seem. The righteous go unnoticed. The arrogant seem untouchable. And God appears to be somewhere else entirely. But appearances can be deceiving, and the book of Esther proves it. Today on Insight for Living, Chuck Swindoll recounts one of Scripture's most dramatic stories. It's

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1: That's not the way things were. God was at work behind the scenes, scripting each movement on the stage. The king, her husband, had given Esther not only an audience, but also carte blanche to request anything she desired, up to half the kingdom. None of the Jews knew what was happening behind palace doors. Even Haman was too busy building the gallows for Mordecai to know anything but his desire for revenge. And so the account continues right after Esther's banquet for her husband and Haman. The scene is the king's bedchamber late at night. I'm reading for you from Esther chapter 6, beginning at verse 1, as the plot thickens. Listen carefully. During that night, the king could not sleep, so he gave an order to bring the book of records, the Chronicles, and they were read before the king. It was found written what Mordecai had reported concerning Bigthana and Teresh, two of the king's eunuchs who were doorkeepers, that they had sought to lay hands on King Ahasuerus. The king said, "What honor or dignity has been bestowed on Mordecai for this?" Then the king's servants who attended him said, "Nothing has been done for him." So the king said, "Who is in the court?" Now Haman had just entered the outer court of the king's palace in order to speak to the king about hanging Mordecai on the gallows which he had prepared for him. The king's servant said to him, "Behold, Haman is standing in the court." And the king said, "Let him come in." So Haman came in, and the king said to him, "What is to be done for the man whom the king desires to honor?" And Haman said to himself, "Whom would the king desire to honor more than me?" Then Haman said to the king, "For the man whom the king desires to honor, let them bring a royal robe which the king has worn, and the horse on which the king has ridden, and on whose head a royal crown has been placed. And let the robe and the horse be handed over to one of the king's most noble princes, and let them array the man whom the king desires to honor, and lead him on horseback through the city square, and proclaim before him, 'Thus it shall be done to the man whom the king desires to honor.'" Then the king said to Haman, "Take quickly the robes and the horse, as you have said, and do so for Mordecai the Jew, who is sitting in the king's gate. Do not fall short in anything of all that you have said." So Haman took the robe and the horse and arrayed Mordecai and led him on horseback through the city square and proclaimed before him, "Thus it shall be done to the man whom the king desires to honor." Then Mordecai returned to the king's gate, but Haman hurried home, mourning with his head covered.
2: 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Chuck titled today's message, "What Goes Around, Comes Around."
3: Normally, things are not as they seem. Most parents of small children will teach you that, if you don't know it already. It's when the kids get very quiet and are making no noise at all that you have everything to worry about. Probably there isn't a parent listening right now who has not done a quick investigation and found their two-year-old standing waist-deep in toilet tissue and Kleenex, or in our case, ankle-deep in bath powder, with all of the file drawers pulled out and all the files all over the

0: floor, and he's dousing each one carefully with a quarter of an inch of bath powder. Cynthia and I have longtime friends who, with their daughter, went to a large department store, and the child got very quiet. She was sitting with her back to them, so they didn't worry about anything. They knew she wasn't lost. But she was unusually quiet while they went through the entire transaction at this large Sears and Roebuck store, and when they finished, they reached down to pick her up, and they found that all the while she had been chewing on a cigar butt she found on the floor there at that Sears store. When children are quiet, it may seem like things are fine and dandy, but chances are good they are not. Now here's another one to illustrate things are not as they seem. When things have gone wrong, it may seem like they cannot possibly get any worse. But you know, and I know, that they can. I heard a crazy story this past week, I have to tell you. It's about a poor guy named Johnson who all of his adult life made wrong decisions. Every choice he made was a wrong choice. If he bet on a horse, it would lose every time. If he chose one elevator over another, that would be the elevator that got stuck. Well, it became necessary for this fellow to travel about 1,000 miles away in a hurry for an overnight trip. The only way to get there was an airplane. Frightened him. But to his delight, he discovered that there was only one airline that serviced that particular city. So he breathed a sigh of relief, and he got on the plane, and it took off, no problems. Can you imagine the horror of this man when he looked out the window, having been flying about 30, 40 minutes, and he saw the engine on fire? Being a Catholic, he selected his favorite saint, Saint Francis, and he said, "I have never in my life made the right choice. Why, I don't know, but I have borne my cross without complaint. On this occasion, I made no choice. Only the plane I could have taken or have taken is going down. I had to take this plane. Why am I being punished?" Right about then, a great hand reached out of the clouds and swept into the plane and pulled him out. The plane went on down and held him about 2 miles above the earth. And a great voice came, "My son, I can save you if in truth you have called upon me." He says, "Yes, I have. I've truly called upon you, St. Francis." "Ah," said the voice, "St. Francis Xavier or St. Francis of Assisi?" No. About the time you think it's as bad as it's going to get, it gets worse. Never fails, does it? Things are not as they seem. About the time you think they're never going to get worse, they get worse. And I am convinced if you and I had lived in the days of Esther, and if we had come to this particular time in our lives as a group of Jewish people living in the capital city of Susa, we would have been convinced that this was about our last night, certainly if our name had been Mordecai. There was a pivotal chapter in this book where everything seems to change. I find in this section of the book of Esther actually not one but four separate principles that seem to illustrate turnabout is fair play. For example, before we even get into the chapter, the first one is, when all seems lost, it isn't. It really isn't. Had we lived then, we would have thought our protection was lost. I mean, we have no advocate on the throne. The king is a Gentile. He has no interest in the Jews. Furthermore, we have no future because his close confidant is Haman, who hates the Jews, anti-Semitic to the sole of his sandals. He despises us. We have no hope. After all, in the middle of the night, we could still hear the hammering on the gallows. Can you imagine the night Mordecai must have spent as he listened to that grim reminder that the very next day the smell of death would spread across the city from his body as it is impaled on that vast pole that is being erected for his extermination? And yet the marvelous fact is, Mordecai apparently spends a full night in sleep. Even though the last verse of chapter 5 of this ancient book of Esther states that gallows 50 cubits high were being made, and in the very next, on the very next morning, Haman would go before the king and ask for the life of Mordecai. Mordecai apparently spends the night with no problem, because when all seems lost, it really isn't. Mordecai is not licking his wounds, holding a pity party, thinking, poor me, I'll never make it to see tomorrow night. There is somehow a sense of trust in his God. As we step into the first part of chapter 6, there is yet a second principle. When no one seems to notice, they do. Remember Mordecai's courageous decision back a number of days earlier? He heard of a conspiracy between two of the doorkeepers of the palace, where these two men were going to kill the king, lay hands on him and kill him. When he heard of that conspiracy, he told his adopted daughter Esther about it, and she told the king, she being the queen. And the king believed her and brought the men before him and killed them before they had the chance to kill him. But you know, no one ever rewarded Mordecai for that great act. The king knew of it, of course, because he is the one who said the two men should be killed. But I'm sure he thought Esther got word from someone in the palace. Who would bother to tell him that it came from the man who lived at the king's gate, Mordecai himself? And so Mordecai is living his life, not noticed, not rewarded, and could easily have felt unappreciated until this night. Listen as I read the first three verses. During that night, and what a night it was. During that night, the king could not sleep. So he gave an order to bring the book of records, the Chronicles, and they were read before the king. And it was found that Mordecai had reported concerning Bigthana and Teresh, two of the king's eunuchs who were doorkeepers, that they had sought to lay hands on King Ahasuerus. He listened to the reading of the Chronicles, to the record of Persia, and he heard the name Mordecai, a new name to him, and unknown until now. And he stops them at this point and he says, wait, verse 3, what honor or dignity has been bestowed on Mordecai for this? Then the king's servants who attended him said, nothing has been done. Have you lived long enough as an adult to discover that often momentous events hang upon the tiniest trivialities? Have you discovered that? Here is a wonderful case in point. While all of Susa slept, the king is restless. I mean, of all nights to suffer from insomnia, what a night. The king knew nothing of the plan to kill Mordecai. That was Haman's plan the next morning, to face him with it and to get the okay. He really knew little of the result of his decisions. He's living in a palace away from the real world. While Mordecai sleeps, while all of Susa and all of Persia sleeps, the king can't sleep. I love the first three words of verse 1, during that night. That's the way it is with God. On the 11th hour, it seems, he steps in. He does things that you would never have expected. When no one seemed to notice and no one seemed to care, there was someone. He was very much aware. Suddenly it dawned on the king that he owed his very life and throne to this obscure Jew named Mordecai. Do I speak today to some modern-day Mordecai? Has it been your decision or discovery that has caused someone else to be promoted to a place of significance, and now they are in virtually a celebrity status, and you've never been noticed, never been thanked, never been rewarded? How about this? Have you done the hard, the courageous thing, and someone else got the credit? Has it been your experience that though you have done what is right, you have never been rewarded? You have never been honored? In fact, someone else has taken the glory that rightfully is yours. But it looks as though it will never come. Learn a lesson from Mordecai today, will you? The thing you will love about the man throughout the chapter and even the following is that he doesn't seem to be a man of vengeance. He doesn't take an opportunity to get back at Haman when he has Haman in a very vulnerable spot a little later on in this story, as we will hear today. He doesn't kick him in the face when it's a chance to do so. He doesn't even speak against him. Let me challenge you to guard your heart as he did. Let me have you be encouraged from the writing of a verse of scripture in the margin of your Bible here, Hebrews 6:10. Listen to the words. For God is not unjust to forget your work and labor which you have showed toward his name in that you have ministered to the saints and are ministering. I love the words, God is not unjust to forget. When no one else seems to notice, God notices. When no one else remembers, God records. We're told in the Psalms, he keeps our tears in a bottle. He will reward us for acts that are done in his name. So be encouraged today. There will come a day when rewards will come your way, as they should. Perhaps not on this earth, as happens to Mordecai, but someday God is not unjust to forget your work, your labor. This brings up a third principle from the basic axiom that things are not really as they seem, and that is when everything seems great, it's not. Sounds like one of Murphy's laws, doesn't it? Anytime things appear to be going better, you have overlooked something, is that basic law. And I think of Haman when I hear that humorous principle. As soon as the king heard nothing had been done for Mordecai, his wheels started turning. He began to imagine what might be done. And then he had to figure out who would help him carry it out. And so in verse 4, he asks the logical question. Who is in the court? Now, Haman had just entered the outer court of the king's palace. Watch this. In order to speak to the king about hanging Mordecai on the gallows, which he had prepared for him. Is this a great moment or what? The sun begins to come up. Haman comes early, has an appointment with the king, has plans to finish off his long-hated enemy. And out of the inner court comes the word of the king, call him in, call Haman in. Haman comes in. I'm getting ahead of myself. Verse 5, king's servant said, behold, Haman is standing in the court. And the king said, let him come in. Now, if you were Haman, right, wouldn't this make a great movie? You would think, now is my chance. Just a minute, gallows, somebody will be on you. And you walk into the court of the king thinking, this is my moment. Before you can get a line out of your mouth, however, the king fills your ears with verse 6. So Haman came in, and the king said to him, what is to be done for the man whom the king desires to honor? Well, now, if you were Haman, you would think of yourself. Who else talks about how much money he makes, how many kids he's got, how well fixed he is? Haman. So you think, I better put on hold the idea I was going to bring up and answer. This is my chance. I love stories like this. I love them. What is to be done for the man whom the king desires to honor? And Haman said to himself, whom would the king desire to honor more than me? Of course, this is my moment. So let's see. What could be done for me? Let's begin with the king's robe. Verse 7, Haman said, for the man whom the king desires to honor, let them bring a royal robe which the king has worn. Write that down, royal robe king has worn. And choose the horse on which the king has ridden. Write that down, horse on which the king has ridden. preferably white. And the crown, on whose head the royal crown has been placed. Royal crown once placed on the head. And let the robe and the horse, can you see Haman? Let the robe and the horse and the crown be placed on this individual, and let them array the man whom the king desires to honor, and lead him on horseback through the city square, and proclaim before him that it shall be done to the man whom the king desires to honor. That'll do it. Great idea, says the king. Couldn't have thought of something as imaginative. It's great. Now, verse 10, one of my all-time favorite verses. Take quickly the robes, the crown, the horse, and all you have said, and do that for Mordecai the Jew. Oh, no. Oh, man. Oh, this has got to be a mistake. Who? Mordecai the Jew.
1: Haman walked into the king's court convinced this was his moment. And in a way, he was right. It just wasn't the moment he imagined. This is Insight for Living. There's an important closing thought from Chuck Swindoll coming up, so stay with us. Chuck titled today's message, What Goes Around, Comes Around. It's number 7 in his 12-part study of Esther, which ends on June 9th. While there's still time, take advantage of the companion Bible study tools we've prepared for you, including the Searching the Scriptures Bible Study Workbook and the audio CDs for Esther. You can find all the details at insightforliving.ca/store. And then beginning on June 10th, we'll be turning to another powerful series. This time, Chuck's focus is on the amazing attributes of God. The central theme of this next study is the power of the cross of Jesus Christ. Here's Chuck.
0: You know, for almost 20 years, a colleague of mine did the same thing every single Sunday. Right before I stepped up to preach, Howie would lean over and whisper a few words into my ear. The same words, every time. Preach grace, Chuck. Preach the cross. Oh my, I can still hear his voice. And here's what I've learned. After more than 60-plus years of standing behind a pulpit, those four words are the whole ball game. Everything else is just noise. The cross isn't a decoration. It isn't the introduction to a better topic. It is the topic. Always has been, always will be. The Apostle Paul said it plainly. I determined to know nothing among you except Jesus Christ and Him crucified. That's not a modest man underselling himself. That's a brilliant man who finally understood what actually changes people. Not cleverness, not rhetoric, not a carefully crafted performance. The cross, just the cross. That's why Insight for Living exists. Not to put on a good broadcast, not to win awards or grow an audience, but to make sure that somewhere, in a car, in a kitchen, on a phone, on a computer screen, halfway around the world, someone has a genuine, life-altering encounter with the cross we proclaim. 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That's not small. That's extraordinary. Would you give today, generously, sacrificially, joyfully? Join me in giving the cross our very best.
1: 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In an evil world, do you ever wonder when God will even the score? I'm Bill Meyer. 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
1: Jesus did not establish his church as a spectator sport. 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No, and a million no. Jesus Christ established his church so that he may be the object, the sole object of worship. 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
2: 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Now, in just a moment, the first episode in Dr. Youssef's encouraging series called I Belong. You'll quickly come to understand that being part of the church is much more than where you attend on any given week. It's about who you are in Christ. This relevant, practical series will help you comprehend and navigate the challenging face of the modern church and see that the church is God's way to challenge and grow you in your affection for Him. 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
1: On an afternoon of an Australian summer day, back in 1971, I entered into my home church back in Sydney from the side door following my pastor, Ken Churchwood. And as I stood facing the altar at a certain point where a certain tune began to play, Ken asked me to turn around and look at the back of the church. And there, at that moment, it's been an overcast day, the sun shone through the side window. And I looked down the aisle and I saw the flower girl, and then there was a bridesmaid, but neither of them really took as much of a glance from me. My eyes were fixed on the back of the church. My eyes were fixed on the beautiful bride in the back of the church. My heart was beating with emotions of love for the bride in the back of the church. My thoughts were totally focused on the bride. My commitment were concentrated on the vows that I was about to make to my bride. Something else happened after that day. Something happened to me, because from that day on, I began to grasp a glimpse of how God feels about His bride, the church. A glimpse of God's passion for His bride, the church. A glimpse of God's love for His bride, the church. A tiny glimpse of God's commitment to His bride, the church. And soon after that day, I experienced a new revelation. I became totally committed to the bride of Jesus Christ, the church. When I was a Christian, I was what you call a butterfly Christian. I would go from church to church and from preacher to preacher. Sometimes I would hear two different preachers on a Sunday morning. But after that day in 1971, I began to give up many of my misguided notions about the church. I began to give up many of my unbiblical views of the church. That day helped me to realize that the local church is the visible expression of the universal church, the bride of Christ. That the local church is where God is calling His children to belong. The local church is with God calling His children to express their commitment to Him, to express their passion for Him, to be active for Him, to be involved with Him. And just in case some of you would say, well, Michael, you really didn't have much of a choice. You're a pastor, and as a pastor, you have to be committed to the church. Just for those of you who did not know me, that for a period of 10 years, I was not a pastor. I was in this city. During those 10 years, some of you knew me then. Some of you attended my Sunday school class in the local church. Know that I was an active member of the local church. Know that I served freely and without compensation in the local church. That I tithe my money to the local church. But you know, I often wondered, on that day back in 1971, what if my bride decided to sit in the back pew of the church for the rest of the ceremony and would not come all the way down the aisle? Have you ever thought about that? What if? What if my bride yelled from the back and said, I came this far, but no further? What if? What if my bride would have said, I want to make my vows standing here in the back of the church, just in case. I want my vows to be conditional upon you meeting all of my needs before I make my vows. What if my bride would have said, I'm going to stand near the back door. Just if something happened that I don't like, I'll be closer to the door and leave. Well, what if? What if my bride said, I will marry you, but we'll have to live our separate ways? What if? I can hear some of you already saying, that would be an absolute farce of a marriage. My sentiments exactly. But I want to tell you today, beloved friends, listen to me. I want to tell you today, there are so many believers who do the same thing in the church, the bride of Jesus Christ. Because the relationship with God is a me-centered, therefore the relationship as bride of Christ is me-centered. They want to pick and choose. They want to come and go without accountability. They want the church to be there for them if and when they need it. They want to date the church instead of committing to the church. They want the benefits without involvements. They want the privileges without responsibilities. They want the ceremonies without the vows. They want to be consumers instead of being the bride of Jesus Christ. So they hop from church to church. I read several books of recent times about what's going on in the church. I read some interesting stories. One of the stories I read, it was about a man who goes to two services on Sunday morning. He goes to church number one because he likes the music. Then he goes to church number two because he likes the preaching. Without any involvement in either place. At the first church, he would slip in just as in the beginning to get the songs. And then he would slip out as the last song is winding down. And then he drives 5 minutes away to the next church. He even factored in a time in which he can stop at McDonald's to get an Egg McMuffin. This man timed it so well so that he will be entering church number two just as the preacher begins to preach. The sad part of this is that this man doesn't realize the incalculable loss that he is incurring not only to himself but to others. Please listen to me. Jesus did not establish his church as a spectator sport. Jesus did not establish his church so it may be periodically visited. Jesus did not establish his church so that people may go to be entertained. Jesus did not establish his church so that people may treat it as a smorgasbord. Jesus did not establish his church so that people may drop in on their way somewhere else. No, and a million no. Jesus Christ established his church so that he may be the focus of our attention. He established the church so that he may be the object, the sole object of worship. He established his church so that he and he alone be the subject of discussion. He established his church so that he may be the very center of our devotions. He established his church so that he may be the heart and the core of our affection. And any church, if the focus and the center is any other than Jesus, it is not the church of Jesus Christ. Amen. Now, some of you know this, that I have been trained academically to learn and spot trends, to study trends and changes in culture and society. All my graduate degrees is in that area. And I want to tell you what breaks my heart is that the main reason that our society is in the mess that they're in is the church. The reason why, with all of our mega churches today, we are becoming irrelevant to culture and society is because the church shifted its focus from Christ to me and my needs. The reason why, with all of our mega churches, we are not impacting society is because the church has shifted from serving Jesus to self-serving. The reason why, with all of millions of Christian books and radio and television, and I do all of that, the reason we are not making a dent on the moral decay of society is because we are seeking our glory, not his. That we are seeking our agenda, not his. That we are seeking our plan and not his. That we are seeking our program and not his. I know sometimes I feel like a voice crying in the wilderness, but I promise you, I'm going to keep on crying, I'm going to keep on speaking, I'm going to keep on giving, and I'm going to keep on challenging, and I'm going to keep on serving. And I'm going to keep on doing this until a genuine awakening sweeps the Church of Jesus Christ across the land. I was thinking about this and what's going on, and I thought of a story I read by one of my favorite preachers who went to be with the Lord several years ago by the name of Vance Havner. Vance Havner tells the story of two Indians who were watching intently of how a lighthouse being built on the coast of their town. Day after day, they would go and they would watch how this lighthouse is rising on the top of the hill on their coastal town. And then, after 2 days of the lighthouse being finished and operational, 2 days, that coastal area experienced the most incredible fog that they've ever experienced in their lifetime. And so one Indian turned to the other and he said, light shines, bell rings, horn blows, and the fog came in just the same way. And Havner, who was a keen observer of the church, went on to say, we have never had more light shining. We have never had more bells ringing. We have never had more horns blowing as we have in the church today. And yet, we have never experienced more fog. The main reason for that is the changing of the purpose of the church, is the shifting in the purpose of the church. I am reminded of that saintly man, the Catholic priest by the name of Thomas Aquinas, a great saintly man. He was invited to visit the Vatican in Rome. And this man, in all humility, accepted the invitation. And the cardinal who was taking him on a tour of the Vatican, because of who he is, he began to open the storehouse and show him all the treasures of the Vatican, all the gold and all the silver, all the priceless treasures that they have accumulated. And then the cardinal turned to him and said, you see, Thomas, the church no longer can say, silver and gold have I none. And this godly man put his head down and said, you're quite right. Neither can the church say, in the name of Jesus of Nazareth, rise up and walk. When Jesus asked the disciples, who do you say that I am? Some of them said Elijah. Some of them said prophet. Peter comes in and says, you are the Christ, the Son of the living God. And Jesus responded to that confession by saying, upon this solid rock foundation of this confession, I build my church. And the church of Jesus Christ is all about Jesus. Not my likes and dislikes, not my how comfortable they make me feel, not how they adopt my agenda or not, or how hip the church may be, or how much they claim that they can meet my needs. I am not saying that needs are not important. I am not saying that needs should not be met. I am not saying that at all. I would have been a hypocrite if I say that. No. I am saying that there is a genuine meeting of needs and there is a make-believe of meeting of needs. Let me explain this. When Jesus is the focus, when Jesus is the center, when Jesus is the focal point, then needs will be met permanently. How? Because confession of sin and repentance is going to take place. And when confession of sins taken place and repentance taken place, forgiveness is going to be ordered by heaven. Healing will follow. Broken hearts will be mended. Broken lives will be healed. Broken relationships will be restored. And true joy becomes permanent. But also the opposite is true. When the need and the program that claims to meet the needs becomes the focus, meeting of the need becomes only temporary. Only temporary. A band-aid. A mere perspective. And throughout the series of messages, I will be teaching about not only the purpose of the Lord Jesus Christ for His church, but His purpose for every one of you to fulfill that purpose. Because that's the way He chose it. When we fulfill our responsibilities, we are fulfilling the very purpose of Jesus Christ for the church. The Bible said that each one of us are the stones in that building. We're the bricks in that building. Can you imagine a building that has some of the stones and the bricks missing? Imagine how drafty that would be. You see, you and I have a major role to play in the plan of God. Because it is only when each of us begins to care for another, when each of us begins to minister to the other, when each of us become connected with each other, when each of us become involved in each other's lives, only then the lifting up of Jesus will become effective not only throughout this city, but throughout the world. Please listen to me. We cannot fulfill God's purpose by coming to church 10 minutes late and leaving 10 minutes early. Have I stepped on your toes? That's all right. You know I'm telling the truth. We cannot fulfill God's purpose for the church. This cannot happen unless each and every one of us commit to being an active member of the body. I'm going to be saying a whole lot more throughout the series of messages, but please begin. Begin today by asking the Lord, Lord, what role would you have me play? What part would you have me connect with? Stop dating the church and commit to be the bride of Jesus Christ. Amen. Is Jesus worth it for you to spend the time being committed to His church? Is your salvation worth it? Come on now. I'm going to tell you this story and I'm going to conclude. It's a secular story, not a Christian story, but the principle in it is so powerful. And I've read it several years ago and it kind of left an indelible mark on my heart and on my mind. Frank Reed was taken hostage in Beirut, Lebanon. You remember back during the days of the Civil War, several Western journalist and an operative were taken hostage, and Frank Reed was one of them, and he was held hostage between 1986 and 1990. For months at a time, Reed was blindfolded, living in complete darkness, and most often in silence. On one occasion, they have moved him to another room, yet after 3 weeks being in that room, did he dare to try to peek and see, and he discovered that chained in the same room were Terry Anderson and Tom Sutherland. Although Frank Reed was beaten, was made ill, though he was tormented on a regular basis, yet what Reed felt most desperately was the feeling that no one cared, that no one cared. In one of the interviews that he gave after he was set free, he said, "The biggest pain was thinking that nothing mattered to anybody." He said, "I began to realize how withering it is to exist with not a single expression of caring around me." You read that story, you can't forget it in a hurry. Then he went on to say, and I quote, he said, "I learned one overriding fact. Caring is a powerful force. Caring is a powerful force." Please listen to me. Jesus did not say, "Just go and care." He said, "I'm giving you my Holy Spirit to live on the inside of you, to empower you to be a caring man and woman, boy and girl." And that's what God is calling us to do. To begin with, to belong, to connect, and be involved. I prayed in the middle of the night, and I've been praying for each one of you, that the Holy Spirit of God will come. For some of you, the Holy Spirit will be like the balm of Gilead that will bring healing and encouragement. To some who have hard hearts, who've never surrendered to Jesus Christ, I pray that the Holy Spirit will begin to pound away at that crusty heart. The prayer in the scripture says, "Take this heart, stony heart, and give me heart of flesh." That was the prophecy about the coming of Jesus Christ. Only Jesus Christ can do that, and the power of His Holy Spirit can do that with every one of us.
2: 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Michael was born and raised in Egypt during a volatile time there. Dr. Youssef fled Egypt following God's call into ministry, and after attending and graduating from Bible school and beginning ministry service in Australia, where he met his wife Elizabeth, he immigrated to the United States, continuing seminary training and continuing in gospel ministry. And he fulfilled his lifelong dream of becoming a United States citizen. Then as their family grew, doors opened to begin the Church of the Apostles in Atlanta. Soon after, Leading the Way was born. And now, more than 35 years later, and 28 languages later, Leading the Way is reaching the lost, equipping the saints all around the world. 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

0: Do you find death an uncomfortable topic? I think most of us do, even if we have confidence about our destination after we die, there aren't a lot of details about the process. So when Jesus says there is a way to never see death, well, he has my attention. What did he mean? Alistair Begg walks us through Jesus' promise today on Truth for Life.
1: Jesus says, John chapter 8 and verse 51, "Truly, truly, I say to you, if anyone keeps my word, he will never see death." Father, the reason we are here tonight is because of your love towards us that has created in our hearts a love for you and a love for your word. And it is because we want to keep your word that we want to learn what your word says, and what it means, why it matters, how it applies, how it impacts the living of our lives day by day. And so we ask again for your help that beyond the voice of a mere man, we might have a great sense of the abiding presence of God the Holy Spirit, bringing home to our lives all these various things that you know we need to hear. Not the same thing for everyone necessarily, but Lord, close the gaps in some of our thinking so that as we end in song, it might be with a deep sense of conviction and a gladness of heart. And we ask all of this in Jesus' name. Amen. We are studying the truly trulies in John's Gospel, and we set out to be tackled by the 51st verse of John chapter 8, which I've just read, acknowledging the fact that there is another truly, truly to which we're coming at the end of this. And I did not set out in my study, not even when I was finally writing things up, to do what we're doing today. And it's really a measure of incompetence, I suppose. I mean, if you've got something, you should be able to get through it, and if you've got a plan, you should execute it. But I didn't do it. But so here we are, and we set out on a long preamble, I admit, going through the beginning of John's Gospel, trying to get the big picture and get the drama before we arrived at this, and before we've even arrived at it, then we had a discourse on death itself, acknowledging the fact that death is unavoidable and that it is not natural as contemporary society wants to suggest to us, and so on. That was our first point. Our second point to which we come now was then to consider the difference that Jesus makes in relationship to all of life and particularly to death itself. And so we can essentially go back to Romans chapter 6 and verse 23, which if you, like me, were taught the Roman road through the Bible to try and teach people the way of salvation, you know that you stopped at chapter 3 and verse 23 there, that all have sinned and fall short of the glory of God. And then you moved on from there to chapter 6 and to verse 23 to make sure that people understood that the wages of sin

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1: To be paid. Well, they're going to be paid one way or another, because there is no way to escape the penalty of sin, which is death. That's why we say that sin is not natural, sin is actually penal. That sin has crept in, as it were, into humanity by dint of the evil one, and as a result of that, we are confronted by it, and in an unavoidable way. But at the same time, we do know that there is one who has defeated death, because he has come in order that he might bear sin's penalty. Now, the picture is used by Paul often in his letters, and we can consider it very simply. We used to have a prison ministry in Scotland. We went up regularly on a Friday evening to a jail that was about 15 miles away from our church. And so we often had prisoners, once they were discharged, coming to worship with us. And what a difference it was to see them on the outside from where they'd been on the inside. Because consider, a person commits a crime and is sentenced to prison. How then can they be justified? Only by serving the sentence, only by paying the penalty. Once they have served their time, once they have paid the penalty, they are free to go, and the demands of the law have been satisfied, and they no longer need to be terrified or tyrannized in any way as a result of what was their previous experience, because the term has been satisfied. And the principle holds true, actually, in terms of death itself. And that's how it is applied in the writings of Paul. Jesus was sinless. Jesus had no sin. Therefore, Jesus did not need to die. And so anybody that's reading the gospel accounts, and someone says to their friend, why don't you read the gospel of John? I've got a copy for you here. Why don't you take it and we could have some conversation about it? It's a wonderful thing to do. And the person will come back, if they're thinking at all, and they say, but I just can't understand this, why it is that Jesus ends up on a cross. Why did Jesus have to die? If he was the sinless one, why does he die? And of course, it is because he came deliberately and he came freely in order to die in the place of the sinner. I was thinking just in an hour or so before we came here, I thought I remembered and I thought I could find it, but I couldn't find it, but I still think I remember it. What? Well, Derek Prime, I remember him using an illustration that came out of a real court case in the Edinburgh Sheriff Court. And it went something along these lines, that the person was brought before the sheriff, the judge, and the crime was admitted to, and the sentence of a substantial fine was passed. The person had no resources in themselves, and so they were escorted then down into the cells. When the morning's business was completed, the sheriff went down into the cells and paid the penalty, the fine that was due to that individual, thereby allowing them to go free. It was an act of gratuitous generosity. And Derek was helping me and helping us as a congregation to understand that that is exactly what Jesus has done. Because we owe a debt that we cannot pay, he comes to pay a debt that he doesn't owe. That's why we sang, Jesus paid it all. And that's why the hymn writer puts it so perfectly, gives us a picture of it. What is happening up on the cross? And he writes, bearing shame and scoffing rude, in my place condemned, he

0: stood and sealed my pardon with his blood. Hallelujah. What a Savior. You see, that is why Jesus is the only one qualified to do this. When people stumble over the exclusive claims of Jesus, we have to be prepared to stand firm on these things. Jesus is the only Savior because he is the only one qualified to save. He is the only sinless one who is both God and man. He is the only one who walked through the valley of the shadow of death and came out as a resurrected Lord and King. And so we have to make sure we get that. Only Jesus is able to say what he says here to these people in his audience. Truly, truly, I say to you, if anyone keeps my word, he will never see death. But what does that mean? What does it mean, he will never see death? They reply, remember, and they change it up a little bit. They say, I don't see why it is that you say, if anyone believes your word, they will never taste death. I don't think there's any real significance in the transfer in that way. Because the fact is, Jesus is making a very clear statement. But he is clearly not suggesting that his followers will never experience physical dissolution. He's not saying that those who are his disciples, that those who hold to his word, that those who believe in him will not ever face the reality that we spoke about this morning, conception, birth, growth, decline, decay, death, dissolution. He's not saying that. He's not saying that you will escape death as a reality, but rather that in Christ you will never have to confront death in the power, in its power, the power of death, to condemn as the occasion of final separation from God. Okay? So physical death is a reality, but the wages of sin is death. And Christ comes and bears that penalty for us so that, as Augustus Toplady puts it, and I think he wrote Rock of Ages, in the hymn by Toplady, which I can't remember the first line of it for the moment, but this is what he says: the terrors of law and of God, the terrors of law and of God, the terror of standing before a sinless, almighty, pure God, the terrors of law and of God, which is a realistic terror, with me, he writes, shall have nothing to do. My Savior's obedience and blood hide all my transgressions from view. That's the difference, you see. Because the fearful thing is the terror of standing before God with nothing to say by way of our defense. Jesus is the only shelter. He's the only shelter that God has provided for sinners. And so when Jesus is speaking in this way, there is, if you like, in his heart and in his tone, there is an appeal to the people that he's speaking to. If you reject the shelter that is found in me, he says to them essentially, there's no other shelter. If you reject the shelter that is provided by my work on the cross, which is prospective as he speaks to them then, it will mean the ruin of your soul. So the question, what difference does Jesus make to death? He makes every difference in the world. Every difference in the world. That's why by the time you get to chapter 11, which I don't think is a truly, truly in it, Jesus says in the context of the death of Lazarus and in the listening of the girls, the sisters, I am the resurrection and the life. And whoever believes in me, even though he die, if the earthly tent we live in is destroyed, even though he die, yet shall he live. How will he live? Well, he lives in me. That's the great significance of baptism. Buried with him in baptism and raised with him to newness of life. Not that baptism provides that reality, but that it pictures that reality. So that's why when people are baptized, they go down under the water as a symbol of them being buried in Christ and being raised to a new life. And it is that new life which is completely unassailable. I mentioned my mother's death this morning. I don't mention it very often, but it's a recurring thought. I'm sure it is for many of you with loved ones you have lost. But and people ask me, you know, when did you finally get a very strong conviction about theology and biblical things and all that kind of stuff? I said, well, I'll tell you what, I believed it until I stood at my mother's open grave. And then I decided I better ask myself, do I really believe it? Because we sang unaccompanied, death cannot keep its prey. Jesus, my Savior, he tore the bars away. Jesus, my Lord, up from the grave he arose with a mighty triumph o'er his foes. He rose a victor from the dark domain, and he lives forever with the saints to reign. He arose. He arose. Some of you have perhaps sung that at a loved one's grave. You find your voice breaks. You find yourself saying, I really want to believe this deep, deep, deep inside of myself. Do you? That's why Jesus, after he does that great statement in John 11, he asks the question, do you believe this? Do you believe it? Are you prepared to fly the instruments all the way through life and into death solely on the basis of the promise of Christ himself? John pictures it in Revelation. Then I saw a new heaven and a new earth, because the old heaven and the old earth had passed away, and so on. And I heard a loud voice from the throne saying, behold, the dwelling place of God is with man. And then listen to this. He will dwell with them, and they will be his people, which is, of course, what he planned from the very beginning, to choose a people that are his very own. Abraham, come here. You're going to have a son through your lineage. All the nations of the earth will be blessed. Where are all these nations? Where will they all finally end up? They'll end up right here. And they wipe away every tear from their eyes. And death shall be no more. Neither shall there be mourning, nor crying, nor pain anymore, for the former things have passed away. There's nothing like this in all of the world. There's nothing like this in all of comparative religion. There is nobody else says this, because no one else can. Don't put R.I.P. on your tombstone. Rest in peace. Put C.A.D. Christ abolished death. Don't look in there for that person, because as we're about to see, they've moved on. We could say more, but we won't. The third point that I was going to make this morning is that there are only two ways to die. Only two ways to die. Or as probably the proper English would be, there are only two ways in which to die. Because in Jesus' death, the last enemy is destroyed. That's not 2 Corinthians 5, but it's 1 Corinthians 15 and 26. Yeah, for Jesus must reign until he has put all his enemies under his feet, and the last enemy to be destroyed is death. So death is a defeated enemy. However, without a Savior, men and women will die in their sins. Now, you can turn back to John 8. In the previous discussion, or in the earlier part of the discussion, Jesus says to the group that are pushing in on him, verse 21 of John 8, so he said to them again, I'm going away, and you will seek me, and you will die in your sin. Where I'm going, you cannot come. So the Jews said, will he kill himself? Since he says, where I'm going, you cannot come. He said to them, you're from below, I am from above. You are of this world, I am not of this world. I told you that you would die in your sins. For unless you believe that I am he, you will die in your sins. Death is not terminal. Death is not terminal. This afternoon I was reading the Times, and I came on an article about a Scottish politician who had been diagnosed with a brain tumor, but the headline was essentially, I'm not afraid to die. Now, I read the article carefully because I thought he was going to say, because I know that Jesus is the answer to death, he has triumphed over death. He didn't say that at all. Apparently, the man believes that when you're dead, it's all over. That's all death is. You just come to a crushing halt. You'll never know anything more about it. You don't need to worry about it at all. Now, if you're a Christian and if you're a Bible-believing Christian, somehow or another, if you end up in conversation with somebody like that, discussing these immense matters, you have to say, well, you know, Jesus actually doesn't speak in those terms. You ought to be afraid. The great consequence, says Jesus. See, people don't understand the consequences of their unbelief. They think, well, I could believe or not believe. I mean, I know you're very excited about it at church and so on, and you make you do all this stuff, but I don't really care. It doesn't really matter. Well, then we have to press on them and say it matters. It matters now, not only for now, but it matters for eternity. Because unless you believe, unless you trust in Christ, you will die in your sins. The separation of the soul and the body in death is temporary. It is not eternal. Because there will be a reunion of our body and our soul that will be permanent. But at this point, no. The human body disintegrates for a time. The human soul does not. The Westminster Confession in section 32 is very helpful in this regard, and let me just quote it to you. Chapter 32 of the Westminster Confession and point 1. After death, the bodies of men and women, but it says men here, after death, the bodies of men decay and return to dust. But their souls, which neither die nor sleep, having an immortal existence, return immediately to God who gave them.
1: 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We'll hear more about what the Bible has to say about death tomorrow. 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It's called How to Teach Kids Theology. 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And of course, our offices are closed today in observance of Memorial Day. We are honoring those who gave the ultimate price of their lives serving in the U.S. military and defending our freedom. And on behalf of the Truth for Life staff, we want to say a heartfelt thank you to all who have courageously served and offer our deepest sympathies to those who have lost a loved one serving our nation. I'm Bob Lapine. Thanks for listening. Have you ever wondered what will happen to your soul after you die? Tomorrow we'll look at what the Bible tells us. The Bible teaching of Alistair Begg is furnished by Truth for Life, where the learning is for living.
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4: The fruit of the Spirit is self-control. Webster helps us understand retaliation. It's defined to repay in kind, to return like for like, to get revenge. Let me repeat that. To repay in kind, to return like for like, to get revenge. We have the colloquialism to get even, to get back. I was just a boy when the Second World War ground to a halt, just a preteen. But I remember learning a lesson in character from Douglas MacArthur, now dead. I remember that he requested from the president the privilege of staying in the land of Japan to help bring back their dignity and assist them in putting their country back on its feet. We had virtually leveled the main cities of Japan. I was in Tokyo 13 years after the war had ended, expecting to find still some of the remains. I found nothing of damage. It was phenomenal. There was something in the heart of Douglas MacArthur that was so grand, so great-hearted. When the surrender was signed, he stepped back into the place of devastation and helped them roll up their sleeves, keep their dignity, and get back on their feet. Did he ever? They're about to own us, aren't they? That's the opposite of retaliation. One without that spirit would say, grind their face into the mud. Keep them from ever becoming a nation again. They will pay for Pearl Harbor. Don't be conformed to the world. Don't take your cues from what they would do. The world invariably will retaliate. Except for a few rare exceptions, thanks to Douglas MacArthur types, the world will get its pound of flesh. I learned that years ago. Drove a little white Volkswagen. We had two children back then. I was trying to get out of the car in a close parking space. Scout's honor. I opened the door, had one child in my arm, and was trying to help the other child out of the car, and my door bumped the car next to me. I did not chip the paint. There was a slight little ding. I frowned. I looked around, hoping to say, I'm sorry. I apologize. Didn't see anybody. Closed the door, locked my car, took my children, walked inside this discount store, and encountered the owner of that vehicle, who had been on his way out the door and stood watching what I'd done. Well, you would have thought I wrecked his car. And I stood inside the store knowing my turn was coming. And he got into his car, but before he sat down, he took his door and went bang, bang, bang. Now, you know, here's my little Volkswagen sitting there with three major dings. Why? Because the world retaliates, doesn't forgive. It doesn't say, I understand, I've done what you've done a dozen times myself. It gets back in like measure and preferably in greater measure. Remember, you're different. Don't be conformed.
3: 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It's our natural reaction to retaliate. A better response is one that extends grace and says, I understand. I forgive you. 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
5: Hello and welcome to Joni Table Talk, the show where we bring you real conversations that matter. I'm your host, Joni Lamb. 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So pull up a chair, join us around the table, and let's dive right in. You know, reading the book of Revelation leaves many people feeling anxious and overwhelmed, but is that the way it's supposed to be? Well, today's guest joins us to share why Revelation is actually one of the most inspiring books in the Bible. But before we get to that, joining me around the table is my dear friend April Simons. How are you?
6: I'm doing great.
5: Good. And
6: I've never heard Make Revelation Happy Again.
5: Make Revelation Happy Again.
6: I love
5: again.
6: That. This yeah. is going to be great.
5: It's kind of like Make America Great Again, hey. Make Revelation Happy Again.
6: We need the hat.
5: I know, right. Anna Kendall, how are you?
7: You know, I think this is going to be great. Every morning when I get up, I choose joy.
5: You do.
7: So this is going to be just an excellent show.
5: And I love that about you. Oh. You're always so joyful and yes. happy
7: oh,
5: when you come in
7: you.
5: Here.
7: Thank
5: Rachel
7: you.
5: Lamb Brown, I hope we can look that good at 84.
8: I hope I can look that good, feel that good, and be that happy. And I am grateful for our guest today unpacking the book of Revelation in a new perspective that maybe you haven't viewed it or seen it before. Mm-hmm. It can yeah. be a really difficult book of the Bible to really understand and grasp. Mm-hmm. So I'm glad that somebody is here today to break it down for us in a new way.
5: And this is going to be good talking about Revelation today.
9: So good. You know, once upon a time, I never ever would read Revelation.
5: Really?
9: No, I just didn't want to because I didn't want to face reality.
5: Yeah.
9: Oh, but I read it now and it's so inspiring. It's not anything to fear. It's a good thing.
5: Yeah. You know, Doug and I just read through Revelation. We read something every night, a chapter in the Bible every night. And he was like, let's read through Revelation. I was like, okay. And he's like, you know, and you really can get a neat perspective of who Jesus is
9: yes.
5: in
9: yes.
5: the book of Revelation.
9: Yes.
5: Cindy Murdoch, how are you?
10: I'm so good. Thank you. And as we were thinking about Revelation, I was thinking, you know how wonderful it is to watch a movie and it's like heart jerking in a moment. You're crying, you're laughing. You have all these emotions in the movie and there's mm-hmm. nothing like a great movie that has a fabulous
9: yes.
10: ending.
9: Yes.
10: And I think about that in Revelation. It's got this amazing ending of what life is going to be.
5: And then what does he say? Even so, come quickly,
10: Lord Jesus.
5: All right. Well, today's guest is an award-winning cardiologist and the author of Make Revelation Happy Again. Please welcome our friend, Dr. Sam Kojaplanian. Come on in, Dr. Sam.
11: Right. Great to be with you guys.
5: He always brings a happy smile when he comes as a cardiologist.
6: Yeah.
5: That is a big Bible.
11: It's a huge Bible.
5: It is.
11: I love it. It's my favorite book. You know, Joni, all my books, you read it.
5: Wait, like I want to see it.
11: Look at it.
5: I see it all, when it's all
11: heavy.
5: Marked up. You know?
11: Oh, you
5: look
11: know.
5: Look at that, y'all.
11: Yeah.
5: Look at this lane. I mean, it is marked up.
10: That's awesome.
5: I notice you quote a lot of scripture. Do you have like a photographic memory?
11: Well, I study the Bible like crazy, like my books. To open up heart arteries, you have to read thousands and thousands of books. And they change. You got the 20th edition, the 50th. This Bible never changes.
5: Yeah.
11: It is true.
5: Yeah, that's right.
11: It is true. That's why I love it so much. Yeah.
5: I love that. Well, you know, the book of Revelation can be an intimidating read, but Dr. Sam's joined us today to highlight the hope and joy running through its story from the rapture to the battle of Armageddon. Is that the next event and the last event?
11: The next event, you're right, is the rapture.
5: Well, God, the next event is when the gospel has to be preached to all the world.
11: All the world. And it is being preached, right?
5: Yeah. Mm-hmm.
11: And so the rapture will come. Jesus will come to take the church home. And it's not the church if you like pretty or wear a nice tie. It's those who are bought by the blood of the Lamb.
5: Yes. And that means those who have asked Jesus to come into their heart.
11: That's right.
5: Yes. Forgive them of their sins because... God sent his son
11: Amen.
5: To die
9: in our place, yes, to shed his precious blood.
11: Amen.
9: That would wash away our sin and give us the hope and the promise of eternal life. Because when people say, Dr. Sam, that how could a good God send people to hell?
11: Yes.
9: I always say, how could you not accept the free gift of salvation for eternal life?
11: Amen.
9: That he made possible free.
11: Yes.
9: It's a free gift.
11: Yes, it's for you.
9: All right.
11: Yes,
9: I'm
11: going to
9: get excited with you over here.
11: Get it.
9: Okay, so take us through the kind of the beginning of Revelation. What is happy about it? And why should we rejoice in knowing that, hey, there's a rapture, there's a seven-year tribulation, there's a thousand-year reign, there's the battle of Armageddon, there's a new heaven, a new earth. I mean, talk about that.
11: Yeah, I was going to name it Make Revelation Great Again. I can't tell you where I got the title. I'm like, you can't
10: it's
11: make...
10: It's already great.
11: Yes, you can't make Revelation, Cindy, great again. So I said, let's make it happy because it's so unnerving, right?
10: People are afraid of it.
11: Yes, they fear it and they don't read it, and there's so much blessing in it, and you can see Jesus Christ.
10: Yeah.
11: Like nowhere else in the book of Revelation. And so in the first chapter, you have the things that were. And in the second and third chapter, you have the things that are. It's the church. And in the fourth and onward to 22, you have the things that will be. It hasn't yet happened. So a lot of it, 70% of the book of Revelation is like, there's chaos, there's blood. You turn on the faucet, there's blood all over the place. People are dying. 50% of the world's population dies. You imagine if it were, if we had 10 billion, 5 billion.
9: Is that during the 7 years?
11: Yes.
9: Okay.
11: Yeah.
9: Wow.
11: And so people are like, okay, thanks. I don't want to hear it. But there's so much joy, not in the death, not in the blood, not in the chaos, but in the beauty of Jesus Christ and how he is with us and how he'll literally give people the second chance during the tribulation if they haven't accepted him today.
9: And we have to be careful with that, because I have a dear friend who says, now, Joni, when you say that, that there will be people saved during the 7 years, a lot of people will be like, well, I'm just going to live however I want to.
10: Right.
9: And wait for that. You don't want to do that, because the wrath of God is released also during that 7 year.
11: That's so true. And you don't want to do that because you don't know how long your life is.
9: Absolutely.
11: Because your life can be taken away. I see a 1-day-old child die. I see a 99-year-old die.
9: You don't know when that's going to happen.
11: You may not have a chance.
9: I mean,
11: that's
9: right.
11: Yeah. Oh, God, forgive me. You might not get to that point.
12: And you miss all the blessings.
11: And
12: there are so many blessings that come from accepting the Lord.
11: True. Yes, Anna, the blessings, the goodness, the mercy, the favor, the love, the joy down in your soul.
12: Because
11: people are going around. You see it on the freeway, right?
12: Yeah.
11: They're driving. And they're like, oh, I'm so sorry. You know, they're not happy.
9: People are so mad and they're looking at their phones while they're driving, which is worse than a drunk driver.
11: Yes. Yeah. It's
9: okay. All right. So we'll talk about that more in a little bit. If you don't know the Lord, we're going to give you an opportunity to pray. I'm going to get Dr. Sam to lead you in a prayer, but I want you to really think about that. Maybe you just stop for a moment to watch this, and this is your moment. I mean, God has been dealing with you. Your heart is actually open to the things of God in a way that it never has been. And I just want to tell you, it's no accident that you're watching, because God loves you so very much, and we love you. And that's one of the reasons why we do this, is because we want to give hope to people who are watching.
10: Yeah.
9: We want to present the gospel and let them know that Jesus loves them. I was talking to someone of another religion, and I remember he's also a doctor. I've interviewed a lot of doctors.
11: Mm-hmm.
9: And he was telling me, you know, what he believed in, you know. And I said, look, that's great. You know, and you can believe all that. I said, but I just want you to remember this, that when you step from this life into eternity, Jesus is the way, the truth, and the life. And no one comes to the Father but by him.
11: Amen.
9: And some people say, oh, you better not say that. You're going to get in trouble. Well, if I really love people,
10: exactly,
9: I'm going to share the truth.
11: Yes.
9: Jesus is the way. He paid the price for our sin.
11: Amen.
9: And I have to believe that somewhere between here and eternity, he would remember those words that I said to him over and over again. It said, listen, when that moment comes,
10: And it came sooner than he probably would have.
13: Oh, totally, totally, for sure, for sure. Well, you, Revelation is kind of about even what we're talking about right now, people getting ready.
11: Yes.
13: And people being ready to meet the Lord, right?
11: Yes. Yes. If you, let's say a patient goes to the emergency room and is having chest pains, and you do the EKG, and you're like, that's a myocardial infarction. That patient's going to die. We got to rush him in. We got to open up his heart artery. How about the ER doctor sending that patient to the GI lab and going, you need a colonoscopy? Mm-hmm. And you're like, no, the patient's dying. And that's what the world is doing.
13: Yes.
11: This is the truth right here, the Bible. It's the way, the truth, and the life, as you said, John 14:6. So we're handing him something else. That's like going to the GI lab. I don't mean to insult my GI people, but it's going to the GI lab. Send him to the heart doctor, the King of Kings, the Lord of Lords, Jesus Christ. He's the one that bled for us.
13: So as a cardiologist, I've never asked you this question, but I've read about another cardiologist who gave this story that someone actually died and came back. And as this person was dying, they actually could feel heat.
11: Yes.
13: In their feet and in their legs, like they were descending into a place of darkness.
11: Yes.
13: Have you ever had either they had the heaven or the hell experience?
11: Yes. I mean, one of the patients that was on the beach with his wife enjoying life, didn't want Christ, don't care about Jesus, actually hated Christ, drinking beer on the beach. I won't name what kind of beer it was, but he's drinking it. And all of a sudden he's like, I can't breathe. And so they rush him to the ER. He actually dies in the parking lot. Yeah, he dies there. Death. He's in ventricular tachyarrhythmia. That's not compatible with life. And so rush him in, shock him, bring him back to life. It took a good 20 minutes to bring him back to life. He goes, I was in hell.
13: Mm.
11: There were worms and there were maggots and there were demonic forces with legs all over me, choking me, yelling at me, condemning me, saying, you sucker. This
13: so
11: is
13: he
11: what
13: told you,
11: deserve.
13: You this.
11: Yes. Yes.
13: And what, goes, what did you say? Did
11: I said, you need Jesus, baby, right here. Right now, we ain't got time. Let's go. And so we prayed together, and he came to Christ.
13: Wow.
11: That is unbelievable that he had the second chance. Yeah. That won't happen to everybody.
13: So, yeah.
11: This man was given a second chance. Loved one, whoever you are, wherever you are, come to Christ now because he loves you.
13: What about, has anybody ever had the other experience?
11: I've never had anybody go to heaven and come back. Yeah. I know Paul went to heaven and came back, but he wasn't my
13: did
11: patient.
13: Did you know that most people that I've interviewed, we did a whole series on near-death experiences. Mm-hmm. But the ones that go to heaven don't want to come back.
10: That's right.
11: Right.
13: You know what I'm saying?
11: Yeah. The smell, the colors, the beauty.
13: But how open was that man to salvation when he just experienced a moment of that darkness?
11: Instant. He like, never mind medication, never mind everybody. Come here, Dr. Sam. Let's talk. And I led him to Christ. It's just beautiful.
10: Do you think that that's kind of what the tribulation might be like? Mm. That there'll be so much devastation, darkness, that there will be people like...
13: Well, yeah, but you think about all the people even watching right now. There's some that are like, those people are crazy. Mm-hmm. I don't believe in their Jesus, their God, or whatever. But there will come a point in this time that they will say, you know what? I know they were telling me the truth. Mm-hmm. And they will be saved, but it'll be horrific.
10: Horrible what they have to go through.
13: Yeah. But and the Bible talks about the 144,000 Jews that are going to become evangelists, right?
11: That's
13: that
11: right.
13: Will be
11: they're going to be throughout all the world preaching the gospel of Jesus Christ. But you don't want to wait until then. You want to wait now. And you know, this Bible, you can ban it, you can burn it, you can bury it, but it's alive because it's Jesus Christ and it's His Word. And you could take all the prophecies of the first coming of Jesus Christ, over 300, and they've all come alive. They've happened. You cannot refute this Bible archaeologically, medically, historically, prophetically. So that's why I believe in it so much. That, and I've given my life, devoted my life to preach the gospel now. We ain't going to be here when the rapture occurs, but we're going to have to allow the 144,000 Jewish evangelists to go preach the gospel.
13: Well, it's so interesting that you are a world-renowned cardiologist there in California and a preacher of the gospel. How do you blend those two together?
14: Great question.
15: They're both about the heart.
11: Yes.
13: They're both about the heart.
11: Rachel got it. It's all about the heart.
10: Exactly.
11: The Bible don't talk about the kidneys or liver much. But it's all about the heart.
13: That's
11: love your
13: so
11: Lord
13: true.
11: With all your heart, not your kidneys. Love your Lord with all your heart. Trust the Lord with all your heart.
13: Yeah.
11: Praise the Lord with all your heart, Psalm 9:1. And so it's all about the heart. And I think, you know, you have the physical heart, but even more importantly, the spiritual heart, drawing us close to our Creator and our Redeemer.
6: You know, I think about people who don't know anything about God and who are hearing this, and I think about your grandfather, how one decision changed the course of your family. Yes. My dad made a decision, didn't know God. One decision changed the course of his family. And, you know, watching this, even though they may not understand it, just one decision. Just yes. take that chance and believe in God. One step, ask Jesus into your heart. It'll change not only the course of your life, but the course of your family yes. and eternity.
10: Yes.
6: And it's easy.
11: April, you're so right, because, I mean, this is not like we're going to buy a car, we're going to get a new house. This is your eternal life.
6: Exactly.
11: And eternity is like forever. Like, I look at it like a big rock, a boulder as big as America, let's say. And you get a little sparrow and say, chip at this with your beak. Well, the beak breaks off. There's no way that little bird can chip away at eternity or boulder. It's going to last forever and ever. And there's only two places. It's not like, you know, they say, well, if I go to hell, I'm going to play golf. Well, there ain't going to be no golf balls if there's a golf course. So it's not going to be that way, right? And it's forever. But how about the other part, the happy part, the good part? We'll be with Jesus. And according to Revelation 22:4, we'll get to see his face.
6: Yes.
11: Y'all remember Moses couldn't look at him. God said, I'll show you my back, but my glory you cannot see. We'll get to see the face of our Redeemer, our Creator, the Lover.
10: No more sorrow. Pain.
11: That's right. It's going to be gone. And you can have that joy today, Cindy, amongst the hardship, the trouble. The circumstances may look huge, but our God is so big. Yeah. And you look at him and he's like, I'll carry you. Yeah. I'll heal you.
10: Yes.
11: I'll strengthen you. Walk with me. Those who wait upon the Lord, they're going to renew their strength. Yeah. We're going to mount up on the wings of eagles. We're going to run and not be weary. We're going to walk and not be faint. Go preach it, girl.
12: Amen.
11: Yes.
12: You know, I had heard someone say, I am so far from God. I'm 1,000 miles away from God.
11: Yes.
12: But the answer to that is it only takes one step to return to him.
11: Yes.
12: You may be 1,000 miles away, but turn and take one step and you're right there.
11: That's so beautiful.
13: You know, and you don't want to, you know, as you read the book of Revelation, I mean, you talk about the rapture of the church. Mm-hmm. Those of us that know the Lord will be raptured. We believe in the rapture of the church. And then the 7-year tribulation, there will be people saved, 144,000 evangelists that will go throughout the world. The two witnesses, which we believe to be Elijah and a Moses, probably.
11: Ma'am.
13: They're going to preach the first 3.5 years. Of course, they're going to be martyred.
11: Yes.
13: And the whole world will see that. The Bible tells us that.
11: And celebrate.
13: And then after the 7 years, then we've got the millennial.
11: Mm-hmm. After the seven years comes the second coming of Christ. So many people
13: The second coming of
11: Christ. The rapture occurs. It's the next thing. Then, like you said, Joni, the 7 years. And then you and I, with our little white horses, following Jesus Christ, we'll come down with him, the second coming. And it's the Armageddon. It is world war like we've never seen it. Carnage like we've never seen.
13: And Jesus will be the King of Kings.
11: And the Lord of Lords.
13: He will never be put on a cross again.
11: No.
13: He will never be the Lamb. He is the King of Kings, the Lord, the Lion of the tribe of Judah.
11: I love that, because you said he will never be on the cross. But his garment, when he comes down, is bloody. And you're like, what? The cross? No. That is like world war, and he's got blood on him, because all those of the wicked who didn't want him, hated him. The one world government saying, I'm going to control you, and I'm going to control what you say. They're going to go down. They're going to be shut down. The Babylon, the tower, is going to go down again.
8: How do we make Revelation happy again? Because there's a lot of crazy things in that book.
11: The first thing is something I think a lot of people miss, Rachel, is that John is in his 90s.
8: Yeah.
11: And he is called to preach. He is called to write down the book. So that makes me happy. And you're like, that's crazy. Why? Because he's in his 90s. God chose someone in their 90s.
13: And he's writing about things that are happening now.
11: Yes.
13: Back then.
11: That's
13: How in
11: so
13: the
11: true.
13: World could he even understand what he's seeing?
11: Prophetically, right? And so he's in his 90s. And wherever I go to churches overseas or here, people are like, I'm done. They're in their 40s, 50s, 60s. I'm like, no, you cannot be done. God is still going to use you. God is going to empower you. And you're like, well, you don't know what I've done, Dr. Sam. I'm like, no, you don't know what Christ has done for you.
10: Yes.
11: Pick it up. Let's go. Let's march. Let's fight.
12: You know, the Bible doesn't say anything about retirement.
11: That's right.
13: That's why Annie's not retired.
10: That's why
13: Annie's
10: not retired.
13: She's at the table.
11: That's right.
8: I'm with Annie. It's that time.
13: That's right. I know. Well, listen, I want you to stay right there, because we're going to be right back right after this break with Dr. Sam.
14: Some books deserve to be held, cherished, remembered. This one is more than that. It's a place to meet God. 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
13: You know, I say that the Bible, the one you're holding, the one I have at home,
12: yes,
13: or in my phone even, it's the Bible is the only book that is living and breathing.
11: Amen. Yes.
13: And that is alive and relevant and is still the number one
12: supernatural
13: bestseller, you know, that there is.
9: It never changes.
13: For people watching right now that you've been listening, watching, whatever, but you've never actually invited Jesus into your heart, or maybe you did a long time ago, maybe you've kind of gotten off track, maybe you really aren't living for the Lord. Well, this is your moment right now. Dr. Sam, lead us in a prayer, if you would, for those that need to invite Jesus in.
11: Father God, I just thank you for your love. I've heard that you have sent your only son, Jesus Christ, to die for me on the cross. How could he do such a thing? How much love is there? How deep and wide and long and high is your love for me? And I just want to thank you. And I'm coming to Calvary's cross. I've done so many things. My life is shattered. My heart is broken. There's darkness about me, but I'm coming to the light. I'm coming to the cross of Calvary, and I accept that blood. I receive that blood. All my sins, all my messes, all my mistakes, everything about me is being washed away, and you are renewing me. And I believe that not only that you died, but you rose from the dead. And I'm so thankful for your resurrection. And now I know that you have given me the Holy Spirit. He's going to instruct me, teach me, love me, guide me, and be with me. I'm so thankful. I'm blown away. And I have now seen the darkness turn into light. In the name of Jesus, I pray. Amen. And amen.
13: Amen. Amen. And let's just say this prayer together. Dear Jesus, forgive me.
11: Forgive me.
13: I believe you died on the cross.
15: I believe you died on the cross.
13: I make you Lord of my life.
11: I make you Lord of my life.
13: Right now.
12: Right now.
13: Amen. In Jesus' name.
11: In Jesus' name.
13: Amen.
11: Amen.
13: Amen. If you prayed that prayer, and if you listen to what Dr. Sam was talking about as he explained the gospel and how powerful it is. Yes, Jesus rose on the third day. He is alive. The grave could not hold him. And I tell you what, the Bible says he went down to Hades and preached.
11: Yes.
13: To those people that were there and gave them an opportunity as well, those that had gone before him.
12: Yes.
13: So if you prayed that prayer, we have the book of John. I'd love to send you as a free gift. It's a great place to start in the Word of God. But this is a new day for you. And this joy that you see represented by all of us sitting here at the table, God wants to give you a joy unspeakable, full of glory, and a peace that passes all understanding. And that's going to happen for you. Okay, so one thing we can be happy about, y'all get ready, okay, is the glorified bodies.
12: Yes.
13: Okay, so glorified body, what does that look like? I mean,
11: yeah,
13: it's a body that's going to live forever.
11: Yes, no sin, no sorrow, no tears.
13: Wow.
11: No bacteria, no viruses, no fungus, no COVID, no nothing.
13: No
11: carbohydrates. Yeah, it's like nobody going to check your cholesterol. You're like, oh, I'm sorry, you're going to be on a statin drug. No, you're going to be free. Nobody cares about the belly fat. I think we are going to be slim. I think we're going to be beautiful. And I think we're going to be in our 30s.
13: Oh, I love it.
11: And yes. Yeah, I think, everybody's going to be
13: young.
11: Do you
13: think that we will look like if we do
11: yes.
13: here?
11: Okay. Yes. I think we will look the same.
12: Because
11: people will
12: recognize each
11: us.
12: Other, right? Yeah. Because I'm going to know all of you.
11: Yes.
13: Yeah, okay. But
11: our focus will be Jesus.
12: Yes.
11: So we won't be like, oh, why am I like, no, it's Jesus, Jesus, Jesus. That's why we're happy. Because when we think about ourselves, we kind of get sad.
12: That's right.
13: But you know, people that I've interviewed that have had near-death experience, that they left this world and experienced heaven, they said that it is a busy place with lots of things going on like we can't even imagine. I mean, it's not like we're just going to be like an angel that floats around the throne of God. Okay?
12: We're not going to float on a cloud.
13: Obviously, we're going to worship the King of Kings and
11: yes.
13: the Lord of Lords, but it's going to be, heaven is busy.
11: Yes.
13: And there are activities, there are things that we will do. There will be purpose.
12: Assignments.
13: And assignments. You know what I'm saying?
11: Yes.
13: I don't even think we can comprehend all of
11: no,
13: that.
11: No, I think it's right. It's not a boring place where you get to watch Netflix. We are going to walk around and worship the Lord. And you see that in Revelation chapter 4 and chapter 5,
13: yes.
11: where there's a lightning and thunder around the throne of God, and we're worshiping him,
12: right.
11: and we're singing. There are new songs to learn.
12: Yes.
11: There are new, we're
12: and
11: going
12: we'll
11: to be
12: dance.
11: Learning.
12: We'll dance before the
11: throne. That's right.
6: And maybe we can sing if we don't sing that.
11: That's right.
6: We can join the team.
13: Anna will be singing and dancing because she does it all the time. Anna will just break out in a song. We'll be at lunch and she'll say, have you heard this song? I love it. But you know, the Bible says the joy of the Lord is our strength.
8: Yes.
13: And it's important, I think, in this time and season, Dr. Sam, that we focus on some of those positive things, even from the book of Revelation, understanding that God has allowed us to live here in this time, in this season, for a reason.
9: Absolutely. You know, in Jeremiah, scripture says, when you seek me, you will find me. Mm-hmm. When you seek me with your entire heart.
13: Yes. Amen.
9: And I believe that's key. Yes. You know, it's like, He will take any of us just the way we are. It doesn't matter what we've done in the past. Just as we are, surrender.
11: Amen.
9: And He loves us that much.
13: Yeah. Are That's you looking amazing. Forward to the glorified body?
9: I am. I am. And I want to eat everything.
13: Well, I mean, we didn't even mention the marriage supper of the Lamb.
11: That's right.
13: That's right.
11: Yes. That's at the tail end of the tribulation. So we're up in the rapture. We're up there. We're in heaven. We're not here during the tribulation. After the 7 years is over, He's made His bride ready. And we're His bride. We're going to have an immense banquet. Then we come down for the second coming and the War of Armageddon.
13: As I was sitting here, I just kept hearing the Holy Spirit say, there are people watching right now that you're living in a way that's contrary to the Word of God in a lot of ways. Mm-hmm. Okay. Mm-hmm. And you know that. But I just feel like the Lord would say to you today, He loves you so much.
12: Mm-hmm. Yes.
13: He loves you so much. And on the other side of whatever you're involved in, immersed in, that you know you shouldn't be, that if you will just make that step of repenting and saying, God, I'm sorry, and I want to do the right thing, that He's going to help you crawl out of that.
11: Yeah.
13: No matter how deeply immersed you are in it, He's going to help you come out of it. And He has a great plan for your life. And you say, wait, you don't know how old I am. Just like Dr. Sam said, I mean, we never retire.
12: That's true.
13: God has something for you that is so amazing. If you would be willing to repent and to invite Him back into your life, surrender your life to Him, ask the Holy Spirit to empower you, you're going to be blown away at what God does in the days ahead. If you will listen to the voice of the Lord right now, He's speaking to you. And this is you're deeply immersed in all kinds of stuff that's really bad. And you just think there's just no hope. It is a lie from the enemy.
12: Yes. That's right.
13: The Bible says if we confess our sins, He is faithful and just to forgive us all of our sins and to cleanse us from all unrighteousness. Yes. That's all sin. And Dr. Sam, we're living in a time right now that it's never too late to repent and to turn towards the Lord. He is just waiting for people to do that, right?
11: Amen. It's like the prodigal son, daddy. He's got his arms wide open. Yeah. He doesn't have a bad. He's ready to accept you. He's ready to love you. He's ready to heal you. Come as you are, but you ain't going to leave as you were.
13: Amen. Yeah, well, we are out of time.
12: That's good.
13: But I want you to remember that there's no need to fear the end times. Instead, we can look forward with hope and excitement for the return of Jesus, when we'll be united with Him forever. If you prayed that salvation prayer, please call us. Let us know you prayed. I want to send you the Gospel of John, the free gift. And again, I'm so excited that you know who you are. And I'm excited. I can almost like see in the spirit, you're taking a foot out of that miry clay, if you will. And you're stepping into what God has for you, okay, and the best is yet to come. Well, I do want to thank Dr. Sam for joining us today. 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Thank you, ladies. We'll see you next time. Bye-bye for today.
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29: In a world that is shaking and looking for truth, Jesus is our rock. 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Jesus said, "Look at the fields, for they are already white for harvest." Learn more at whitefields.ca. We're continuing our verse-by-verse study in Acts today, opening to the 24th chapter where Paul is standing before Governor Felix and facing serious accusations from his opponents. Yet, instead of reacting in fear, he calmly explains his faith and his actions, pointing to a clear conscience before God and others. Even in chains, Paul's confidence in the resurrection shapes his defense and his hope. We'll be reminded today that following Christ will bring opposition, but it also brings the assurance that God is still at work. Here's Pastor Garrett with more.
30: Okay, Acts chapter 24, and we'll just work our way a couple verses at a time through this chapter. So Acts chapter 24, verse 1. It says there that now after many days, Ananias, the high priest, came down with the elders and a certain orator named Tertullus. These gave evidence to the governor against Paul. And when he was called upon, Tertullus began his accusation, saying, seeing that through you we enjoy great peace and prosperity, and prosperity is being brought to this nation by your foresight, we accept it always and in all places, most noble Felix, with all thankfulness. Now pause there with me. If y'all were with us last week, we studied how the preacher is now in prison, how the Apostle Paul has been put in prison. And, you know, when we read through some of these stories, especially if you're familiar with the whole story, you know, we read through this and we see the injustice of it all, and we see how accusations are false. And it's easy for us to get frustrated reading stories like this, thinking, Lord, this isn't right. What's going on? Don't you care? Why aren't you doing something? How much more easier actually it is for us to have that kind of reaction to God in our own lives. And this story of the preacher going to prison is a great reminder to us, actually, that we don't see the whole picture, and there is a king who sees the whole picture. And he's in charge, and he's ruling over all of these events. And so the Jews

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1: Especially to the Jews. His reign was full of violent uprisings and brutality. In fact, 2 years from this time that we're reading about, 2 years from this time, Nero himself will call Felix to confront him on his brutality and his harsh ways and replace him with another ruler named Festus that we'll be introduced to later. So this is a leader known for his brutality. The historian Tacitus describes his reign this way, that he was a master of cruelty and lust. And so we continue in verse 4, where it says, "Nevertheless, not to be tedious to you any further, I beg you to hear by your courtesy a few words from us." Basically, what Tertullus is saying is, Felix, I could go on and on and on about you, but I won't. I won't. I don't want to waste any. You're a busy guy. Let me just get right to the point, and please listen to, I just have a few words for you. "For we have found this man," speaking of Paul, "a plague, a creator of dissension among all the Jews throughout the world, and a ringleader of the sect of the Nazarenes. He even tried to profane the temple, and we seized him and wanted to judge him according to our law." Now the accusations begin to fly. First, he calls Paul a plague. He's saying he's a disease to the people and contagious. He says he's a creator of dissension. This is a man who starts riots and uprisings. And Felix, we all know how noble you are and how just you are, and you're not a man that's prone to having uprisings and riots under your reign, right? And this guy even tried to profane the temple. Now, the accusations the Jews have made against Paul is that Paul took a Gentile with him into an area of the temple where no non-Jews or no Gentiles were allowed to be. And that was a big deal to the Jews, such a big deal, Rome even helped them enforce all of that. And so these are the accusations. Now, here's one good question that we should bring up, because Rome valued highly law and justice, actually. Do you guys have any proof? I mean, where's your proof? The burden for proof is on them. He's leveling these accusations, but no proof, no witnesses. I mean, if Paul did take a Gentile into the temple, the Gentile is actually the one that should also be getting, accused right now. And so where is that Gentile? I mean, if you have proof, where's the Gentile that you say I took up onto the Temple Mount? And so these accusations, you can see their case is paper thin. And then they say, "So we seized him. He even tried to profane the temple, and we seized him, wanting to judge him according to our law." Now, the little bit that they're leaving out here is that we seized him to beat him to death, and we were about to pull him to pieces before Rome, intervened. But they're forgetting that little part, right? And Luke lets them. Luke tells the story, and he lets them forget. Now, verse 7, he continues, "But the commander, Lysias, came by and with great violence took him out of our hands, commanding his accusers to come to you. By examining him yourself, you may ascertain all these things of which we accuse him. And the Jews also assented, maintaining that these things were so. Then Paul, after the governor had nodded to him to speak, answered, Inasmuch as I know that you have been for many years a judge in this nation, I do the more cheerfully answer for myself," he says, "because you may ascertain that it is no more than 12 days since I went up to Jerusalem to worship." And so Paul begins to deal with the charges one by one. Look at verse 12. He says, "And they neither found me in the temple disputing with anyone, nor inciting the crowd, either in the synagogues or in the city, nor can they prove the things of which they now accuse me." And so here's Paul's defense. First off, he says, when they found me alone. I wasn't with a Gentile in the temple. I wasn't starting riots. They found me by myself. The burden for proof is upon them. Hey, let's pause there for a moment, believer, and can I just encourage you and say, take it as a compliment when non-believers make silly charges against you, or when non-believers make silly accusations against you.

0: against you, or when a backslidden believer accuses you of things that you know you didn't do, and you're like, where in the world did that come from? Take it as a compliment. You know, they don't know what to do with you, and they don't know what to do with their own guilt either, and it's probably driving them crazy. You know, there was a time, a little over 20 years ago now, but there was a time in the not-so-distant past where Paul was just like these Jews, these legalistic Jews. And then he got saved, and now he's this totally different person. They don't know what to do with him because he's completely flipped on them, you know? And the world will oftentimes struggle with what to do with somebody who has been completely transformed. You know, think about Potiphar's wife. Remember Potiphar's wife? And she must have been a beauty. You know, in the palace, part of royalty, she must have been a beauty. And she tries, she lays longing eyes upon Joseph. And I'm not sure what that looked like for Joseph. But she lays longing eyes on him and she begins to try to seduce Joseph. And Joseph resists and resists and resists to the point where it seems like it just started driving him crazy. He couldn't resist anymore, so he ran because that was the only thing he had left to do, you know. He ran, and I don't know, maybe she'd never been turned down before. But she decides, I'm going to accuse this man of rape, sexual assault. This man was trying to abuse me, and she spreads the lie, and Joseph goes to prison. You know, the world doesn't know what to do with Christians who are different than the world. Colossians chapter 1, verse 13 describes why. It describes the spiritual reality of what happens when somebody comes to Jesus, surrenders their life to Jesus, and becomes a new man or a new woman. Colossians chapter 1, verse 13 says, He has delivered us from the power of darkness and conveyed us into the kingdom of the Son of His love. And there's a couple really key words here, and we don't have time to study them too in depth, but as I studied the word delivered, it means to be rescued. And I'm pointing this out to you because I want you to see that this is not just religious Christianese that's getting thrown around in Colossians. He's not saying, I take somebody who's just very worldly and, you know, I dress them up and make them look nicer and I modify their behavior. He says, I rescue them. I deliver them. He has delivered us from who? From the powers of darkness. This is a mighty, miraculous, difficult to explain intervention that's happening here. He has rescued us from the power of darkness. Notice what that says about what power you're under before you come to Jesus Christ. Under the power of darkness, needing to be rescued. You couldn't even do it for yourself, even if you wanted to. And He delivers, He rescues. And then it says, He conveys us into the kingdom of the Son of His love. That word conveyed is more colorful in the Greek. It means to be ripped out with powerful force, ripped out of one kingdom and brought into another kingdom. Kind of like how the Jews wanted to pull Paul's body to pieces, you know, but he was delivered out of that. God pulls us out of out from under the powers of darkness and brings us into the kingdom of the Son of His love. You see, the Christian life is powerful and alarming to those that don't understand it. I've heard it said before that even a dead fish can float down a river. It takes a live one to swim against the current. And the Christian life is one of swimming against the current. And there's a lot of dead fish that'll get offended by that and upset by that. They don't know what to do with it. Acts chapter 17, verse 6 says, These who have turned the world upside down have come here too. The Jews didn't know what to do with the early church. And they didn't know what to do with Paul. And so they bring these silly accusations against him because they can't stop him any other way. They can chain him up, but the word of God can't get chained up. And the church keeps growing. And now in verse 14, it says, But this I confess to you. So now here's Paul's confession the ruler Felix. He says, But this I confess to you, that according to the way which they call a sect, so I worship the God of my fathers, believing all things which are written in the law and in the prophets. I have hope in God, which they themselves also accept, that there will be a resurrection of the dead, both of the just and the unjust. He says, I believe all of the law. I believe all of Scripture. I mean, I believe all of these feasts that speak of Jesus. I believe all of the laws that foreshadowed what Jesus would do for us on the cross. I believe in all of those sacrifices and how Jesus fulfilled those. And not only that, I believe in Isaiah chapter 53 that says he was wounded for our transgressions. You know, even to this day, Isaiah 53 isn't read in the synagogue's scheduled readings by most Jews. They don't know about Isaiah 53 for the most part. And Paul is saying, I believe in all of it. That's why many Jews that become Christians today, they call themselves Messianic Jews or fulfilled Jews, because they're saying, we believe in it all. Yeah, we believe in Moses. Yeah, we believe that Jesus is the greater. And so he says, this is my confession. You know, I hope in God. And I follow the way. That had become a name for Christianity at this point in the early church, the way. And you know, you notice today that people don't like it when you call Christianity the way today. People would rather say, I think probably maybe all ways, you know, lead to the same place. Well, says who? Says who? Jesus said in John chapter 14, verse 6, he said, I am the way, the truth, and the life. No one comes to the Father except by me. You see, if you're lost today, if you're living a life of lostness and you feel like you don't have directions, you feel like you're walking in the dark, you're lost. You're lost under the powers of darkness. There is one who can rescue you out and powerfully rip you out from the grip of darkness and bring you into the kingdom of the love of his Son. Jesus is your way, the Bible says. And Jesus says, I am the way. You know, it's interesting. It comes up in Proverbs a couple different times. Proverbs chapter 14, 12, as well as Proverbs chapter 16, verse 25. And it's worded exactly the same both times. It says, there is a way that seems right to man, but its end is the way of death. You know, I share this with you today because I hope, I pray that you aren't on that way that ends in death. And there is good news for you today, though, even if you are. And that is that Jesus announces to your soul this morning, I am the way, the truth, and the life. No one comes to the Father but through me. But he also says, I didn't come to condemn the world, I came to save the world. And if you hear him speaking to your heart today, it's because he wants to save you. Do you know him that way? Do you know Jesus as more than just a religious leader or a guy with some good moral teachings? Do you know him as the one who's pulled you out, has rescued you from the powers of darkness and brought you into the kingdom of the love of his Son? Do you know him as your personal Lord and Savior? Do you know him as your King? Do you know him as the one that's made you a new creation, a new man, or a new woman? And Paul says this, I believe this too, in his little confession. I love how Paul, even in a court case, is doing everything he can to share the gospel. And we're going to read more about that if we make it far enough today. But he says, I believe in all the law and the prophets. I believe in the hope of God, all of that stuff. And I believe that there will be a resurrection of the dead, both of the just and the unjust. Have you considered that before? That in the final day, there will be a resurrection of both the just and the unjust. That's what the Bible tells us, a resurrection of both. Now, the first resurrection that the Bible speaks of is the resurrection of the just. Jesus speaks of it in John chapter 5, verse 29, but Paul also teaches on it in 1 Thessalonians 4, verse 16 and 17. Here's how that first resurrection is described. For the Lord himself will descend from heaven with a shout, with the voice of an archangel and with the trumpet of God, and the dead in Christ will rise first. Then we who are alive and remain shall be caught up together with them in the clouds to meet the Lord in the air. That's the resurrection of the just. And where do we go? Jesus said, if I leave, I go and prepare a place for you. Now, the second is the resurrection of the unjust. And if you want to turn with me in your Bibles to the book of Revelation, you'll find a description of the revelation of the unjust in Revelation chapter 20. So almost to the very end of your Bibles. Revelation chapter 20 And we'll just read a handful of verses, starting in verse 5 and 6. Revelation chapter 20, verse 5 and 6. Says, but the rest of the dead did not live again until the 1,000 years were finished. This is the first resurrection. Blessed and holy is he who has part in the first resurrection. That's the resurrection you want to be a part of, is the first resurrection. But then there are others that won't take part until the end of the 1,000 years. And he says there, over such, those that are part of the first resurrection, the second death has no power. You'll die physically, but there is a day of spiritual death and eternal condemnation. That's the lake of fire that you hear about or have heard about. And he says, over such the second death have no power, but they shall be priests of God and of Christ and shall reign with him 1,000 years. Now, continue on with me in verse 12 and 13. It says, and I saw the dead, small and great, standing before God, and books were open. And another book was opened, which is the book of life. And the dead were judged according to their works by the things which were written in the books. And so there's the book of life. There's the book of life where names who are saved are found. That's where names will be found and will be brought into eternity with God. But there are other books as well, other than the book of life. And if you don't know Jesus Christ as your Lord and Savior, you need to be concerned about those other books right now as well, too. Those other books, they contain all of our works, whether good or bad. They reveal it all. You know, think of it this way. You know, there's a snitch in your life. You know, there's probably a lot of snitches in your life, actually. But your phone is a really, that is a good example of a snitch in your life. You know, your phone is showing everything that you go and you look at and you spend time on. And your phone shows you how much time you spend there. So when you tell your wife, sweetie, I'm sorry, I didn't have time to do the dishes tonight. Your phone says, no, I know why you didn't have time. Right? Or when you say, pastor, I'm trying to do devotions. It's just hard. I just don't have that much time. Your phone says, I know why you don't have time. You see, there's a snitch in your life. Your phone, yes, that's just an example. But there are these books that record all of our works. And when the non-believer goes before the throne of judgment, listen, the believer will go before the throne of judgment and God will say, you know, well done, good and faithful servant. All I see is the righteousness of Jesus Christ upon you. But the non-believer will go to judgment and God will say, let me just see here real quick. And he'll look through these books and he'll see the works. And he'll see the good and he'll see the bad. And it'll all be laid out there before him. So maybe you ask the question, well, who is righteous then? Who is just? Whoever can be? And here's the takeaway that we all need to have really clear in our minds is you and I both, we need to have something done with our sin. Something needs to be done about my sin and about yours. Well, Paul continues on, and we're going to come back to that point. So if you have more questions, hang on. We're going to come back to that point. But Paul continues his defense and his speech a little later in our passage, and it says now in verse 17, now after many years, I came to bring alms and offerings to my nation. And so Paul is retelling the story, and he says, now after many years, I came to bring alms and offerings to my nation, in the midst of which some Jews from Asia found me purified in the temple, neither with a mob nor with a tumult. And so Paul is saying, well, here's what happened, Felix. I have a heart for the people of Israel. And after many years of being away, I had taken up an offering to help them because they were suffering famine. And so I brought an offering to the people of Israel and I came back to help them. And I was up in the temple and I had gone through this purification ceremony and I wasn't with Gentiles or with anybody else. I was just by myself. And they found me there. In particular, it was Jews from Asia. So, Your Honor, if you want some witnesses or some accusers, the Jews from Asia should be here right now. Now, who are these Jews from Asia? If you've been with us in our study, you may remember Ephesus was the capital of Asia. And it was in Ephesus and in Asia where Paul ran into particular trouble. The Jews there couldn't stand him and they couldn't stand his teaching. And so Paul stayed there for 2 years just to be a blessing to as many people as possible. And he even preached in the synagogue for 3 months, the Bible says. And there was one particular story that the Jews of Asia knew about that they would not be able to live down ever. And that was the story of when one demon-possessed man put a whooping on 7 Jewish exorcists that were supposed to have power over the demons, and he sent all 7 out of the house naked and wounded. And listen, if you're a fighter, if you run away naked and wounded, you know you got outmatched, right? Like some of you, you know martial arts. If you run out of the studio naked and wounded, you know someone got the best of you, right? And it just took one demon-possessed man to send these guys running. Do you think people talked about that? I know I would. I would tell everybody that story, you know? And I'm not saying that Paul did. I'm just talking about the region knew about it. The whole region found out about it. And these Jews from Asia, they were not happy with Paul. And they were the ones that found Paul in the temple going through this purification ceremony. And there was no mob or tumult at the time. But he says in verse 19, they ought to have been here before you to object if they had anything against me. Or else let those who are here themselves say if they found any wrongdoing in me while I stood before the council. Unless it is for this one statement which I cried out standing among them concerning the resurrection of the dead, I am being judged by you this day. And that's what he said to them, if you remember the story. He said, it's concerning the resurrection of the dead. That's why I'm being judged today.
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2: 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Positive, uplifting, inspirational. 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
1: Hi, I'm Dr. Doug Weiss, and for over 40 years as a licensed psychologist, I've helped countless individuals heal from life's deepest hurts and challenges. And here on Healing Time, you won't just hear powerful testimonies, you'll be equipped with practical steps and biblical tools to walk in real, lasting freedom in Christ. Today is going to be one of those taboo topics that I can almost guarantee you have never heard a sermon on. So stay right here where you are as we discuss media addiction. Welcome to Healing Times. We love you so much. And actually, I am very excited about today's topic because I think it's one of the enemy's sneakiest plans to keep the entire global church distracted. I can only imagine like the meeting in hell. I don't know if you ever read the Screwtape Letters by C.S. Lewis. If you haven't, highly recommend it. Okay. Because it talks about, it's a classic book where the demons are talking about how they can, you know, keep the church not from doing its job and distracting people. And he writes how these demons plot against Christians to get them off the path of following God. Could you imagine when television was invented, all of America and the world went from being outside, talking to their neighbors, playing with their children, sitting outside, reading books, and now they're in front of a television, they're inside, they're isolated. This device changed the culture in such a way that it has never been the same since. I think the enemy saw how vulnerable we as humans are to technologies. When I was in Bible college, my first paper I wrote was on television and hypnotism. Even back in the 1980s, research was showing that after only a few minutes, you're actually in a hypnotic state and you're as close to being asleep with your eyes open as humanly possible. Actually, your brain is off. And whatever you're watching is going right into your subconscious without a filter. I mean, all you got to do is take your grandchild or your child who say maybe under 3 years old, put him in front of a television and watch their lower jaw drop. That's how close they are to sleep. They're out. And so are we. Let's face it. Most people watch television to relax, to escape from the real life, real responsibilities and real relationship. Because once you turn that button on, everything else goes off. Then the computer came along. And the internet was shortly behind that. And that is the drug that is huge. And it's affecting the entire world with articles on social media. It's become addictive. The effects of social media on depression, anxiety on our teenagers and adults has gone through the roof. And we've also acknowledged the cell phone, like television, it moved us even further from each other. If you don't believe me, go to any restaurant you want. And I'm serious, just go to any restaurant you want and you'll see most families of four or five, they're all on their cell phone, not talking to each other, not even looking at each other, not even commenting on what they're looking at on their phone. You know, mom's on Facebook and the kids are on their things and dad's, you know, looking at the news or whatever, and they're all gone, they're somewhere else. The gaming addiction is also real, with so much research on this as well, how it is impacting us. All of these fall under, for me, what I call media addiction. Now, we don't sit in front of television. We take it in our pocket. We live stream. So much more of us are watching stuff on our phone and being disconnected from our environment, walking into walls, falling off a curb, you know, falling down steps, because we're just so distracted. And this is a huge problem, not for us individually, but collectively. Now, I have no axe to grind, nor do I think we are ever going to get rid of the television or cell phones. That's not my goal. Because honestly, the world has become dependent on them and many are addicted to their phones, addicted to watching movies. They have more time with Netflix than the Bible. Now, I believe the church has been so distracted that evangelism rarely happens. I mean, just think about the last time you actually told someone about Jesus versus the last time you sat more than 2 hours in front of a screen. Even though Jesus said, go into all the world, most of us honestly don't see that as a command, but as some kind of option if we feel like it or if we happen to be gifted at it. It's not based on your gift. It's based on the command of the Word of God. So today, I want to help everyone discover if they are someone or if they know someone who's actually addicted to the media that's in their life. So I want you to stay with us as we help equip you to identify this in your life. Now, sometimes addictions are easy to see in other people's lives. You know, well, there's certain addictions that are really obvious to see: alcohol, food addictions, work addictions, because you can see the impact on other people's lives. But media addiction is kind of a secret, isolative addiction. Now, it's not that hard, you know, if you're married, if your husband or wife is in the other room for 3 or 4 hours. I've had couples fly in and do intensives just because the wife was on Facebook literally from 4 to 11 or 12 o'clock at night, affecting their marriage. Or the husband was sitting in front of the television for hours. Or a young marriage where one of them was gaming for 3 to 6 hours a night. I remember one person, I was sitting down with them and I was going through, you know, kind of their life. And this man literally gained almost as many hours as he worked, which means he had no time for his wife. Now, again, I'm not against any of these activities in moderation, but we really need to consider what moderation means as Christians. How much of the world do we drink into our heart? How much of immorality do we watch? How many times do we watch the commandments of God being broken in a TV show or in a movie before we turn it off? I mean, literally, I remember when my kids were younger saying, let's keep track of the commandments that are broken. Okay, well, the Lord's name in vain. Okay, murder. Okay, adultery, fornication. I mean, we just go down the list and you can be amazed. I was trying to teach my children, when you're watching TV, to keep your mind going, to see what is actually going on and what are you feeding your spirit? You know, if you watch immorality for 10, 15, 20 hours a week, that's going to have an impact in the way you look at other people. It's going to have an impact in the way you look at your marriage. You know, if you look at things in all this luxury, you know, that's one of the things that's an impact on social media is people show these great pictures all the time and it makes you wanting something that really isn't even real. And no one's living a life that's just a photo op. But how many of you go on vacation and it feels like 30% of your vacation is photo ops? We have become addicted to ourselves and we look at ourselves and especially the young people. I mean, and how many of you got a picture of someone's food? I mean, seriously, I'm not against you having a great meal, but I don't want to watch your food or your pet. Okay. There's billions of cat pictures and dog pictures. That's wonderful. Okay. Go get a real dog. Go get a real cat. Have fun. Okay. But I'm just playing with you a little bit because this is serious, because the church is distracted and you might be distracted and you might actually be addicted. And there's a fine line there. And I want you to, as a minister of the gospel, to know when someone has crossed that line, to be able to ask the questions they need to answer so that they can determine if this is something they need to either cut out, change or modify so that their life is not out of balance, so they can hear, well done, good and faithful servant. You know, we want to be faithful servants of the Lord, and time is so precious to him that he's only given you 24 hours a day, and you want to monitor how much of that day is spent being fed entertainment by the world. We're not called to be entertained. We're called to evangelize. So stay with us as we delineate those lines.
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1: Thanks for staying with us. I want to continue this conversation with the Word of God. In Hebrews 12, it says this, "Wherefore, seeing we also are compassed about with so great a cloud of witnesses, let us lay aside every weight and the sin which does so easily beset us, and let us run with patience the race that is set before us." Hebrews 12:2, "Looking unto Jesus, the author and finisher of our faith, who for the joy that was set before him endured the cross, despising the shame, and is set down at the right hand of the throne of God." We are all in a race, a war, to be part of the kingdom of God. We need to pursue Christ and serve others. Now, distraction can keep you from your destiny as much as sin can keep you from your destiny. It's a slower process being distracted than a big sin that blows up your life, but it's just as successful to not reach what Christ has died for you to achieve. Because if you're distracted 5, 10, 15, 20 hours a week, that means maybe 60 to 80 hours a month. That means 600 to 1,000 hours a year. You are distracted from your destiny instead of researching, pushing, writing, learning, growing, maturing, giving, pouring your life into others. No. You'd rather just sit there and be distracted, right? That is not God's plan for our lives, because he describes our life as a race. Well, when you're running, you're pretty much looking straight ahead. You're not trying to, hey, there's mom. Oh, there's grandma. If you do that, what's going to happen? Well, first of all, you're not going to win, because the person who's winning is focused. Secondly, your chances of falling and messing other people up when you fall, really, really high. I mean, the Olympics are going on around the world at different times of the year. These people are focused people, and that's the heart of the scripture. Be a focused people. Stay with what's in front of you. Make that the most important thing. Now, can you, of course, be entertained a little bit? Sure. But it really shouldn't be taking up 10, 15, 20 hours a week. Well, let's get into the difference between being addicted or just being distracted. And I'm going to go through the general characteristics of addiction. Now, you might want to write these down, but these could apply to, let's say, food, chocolate, carbohydrates, pornography, caffeine, work, even good things you could be doing in your life in excess. So we want to see what addiction is about. So if it's media addiction, this is what it would look like. Number one, you have tried to stop. You've said to yourself, this is way too much. I'm out of control. You tried to get off social media more than one time. You tried to stop television more than one time, or gaming. Or you have put boundaries on your cell phone and you have not been able to keep up with them. You said, this is out of control. You made more than a half-hearted effort to change this behavior because you got convicted about what you're doing. And those around you were encouraging you maybe to change. Maybe your spouse or your friends or even your four-year-old saying, mommy, look at me. You don't want to be the lady who I heard about when I was on vacation in Utah, whose child died 4 feet away from her in water because she was on her cell phone. You don't want to be distracted and miss your child's cry for love and nurturing. Number two, you made promises to others and you have failed. You told your spouse, your kids, maybe your parents, okay, I'm going to stop doing this. And you have failed. You're not able to keep your word when it comes to this thing. Number three, there were consequences. I just shared about this person. I mean, that's a really serious consequence, having your child die. But there's consequences of not being present, okay, with your children, having arguments about this, changes in your relationship, changes in your job, losing your job because you're on your cell phone, or just the guilt of not being the best husband. You can't be the best husband if you're entertaining yourself 20 hours a week. You can't even be a great father. You can't be a great grandfather if you're having great. I mean, I love spending time with my children and my grandchildren. And if I get an extra window of time, I want to pick one of them up and say, come on over, let's go in the pool, let's play. Let's invest in them, okay? So look at that. Number four, You keep doing your media behavior even after you've had consequences. I've known people, even though they've gone to counseling with me or one of my counselors about their media addiction, maintained their media addiction or their porn addiction or their gaming addiction, and they kept it up even though they were being threatened with separation or divorce or financial consequences. I've known men and women who have literally lost their jobs because of being on social media, and they still stayed on social media. So there's been a consequence and you just kept going. Number five, you find yourself doing more and more. Now just think for a moment how many hours you are willingly in front of a screen that you're not being paid for. I'm not talking about work hours. Count television, count the cell phone, count movies, Netflix, all that, any gaming, any time on social media. And seriously, take just 30 seconds and add up the hours in a week you were in front of the screen. Now, you might want to ask the Lord if that's acceptable behavior. If it is, you're fine. If he corrects you, you want to hear this. And if you need help and you're really addicted, we're not done yet. This material is free. You're going to have no excuse before heaven why you can't break these chains. Number six, time. You start getting into multiples of hours doing this stuff. That's why I had you evaluate the time. Because if you're at 10, okay, you really should consider this. If you're at 20, 30 hours, you have a problem. Doesn't matter. Okay, even if you're retired, you're like, Dr. Weiss, I don't got nothing to do. What? You're a slave of God. Go find three churches and serve them. Go witness for 3 hours a day. If you're retired, you're the biggest carrier of the kingdom that we have. Don't be sitting at home. We need you out there. Number seven, tolerance. You were able to binge watch whole series or waste an entire weekend on media. You have tolerance. If you can sit in front of a screen for multiple hours a day or on a Saturday, you knock out 4, 5, 6, 8 hours, you have tolerance. I can't sit in front of a screen that long. It drives me crazy. I have to actually feel like I'm being productive in some way, not in an obsessive way, but I just feel like I just can't give a screen that much time. It seems odd to me. Number eight, getting sad if you can't access your media. If you get out of range, you start getting stressed or anxious. And anxious is a real thing because you get anxious about things that don't exist. All those people on social media, you're anxious about their situations. You're anxious about, you don't need to be, okay? Or you even get depressed if you can't get online, okay? If you're on vacation and you can't get online, you actually get depressed or down or you feel withdrawals. And if you don't think that's you, try it for a week. Try a media fast for a week. If you go through withdrawals, that's real. You can get moody, irritable, not be fun to be around. Try taking away media from a toddler. Try taking an iPad away from a 2 to 4 year old who's addicted. You will see them become a monster because they're addicted already. And parents, we need to do better with that. We really do. The brain is being developed. They really shouldn't be having a lot of media. I'm a psychologist. I'm telling you, the stats on depression and anxiety for your children, if they're in front of a screen too much, goes up more than 100%. If you love your kids, you protect them from this stuff. It's okay to have moderation, but it's not okay to get them addicted. Number nine, decreasing other activities. You start pulling away from doing other things, hanging out with your friends, being involved with sports or exercise, and not going to the gym, not going to Bible studies, not volunteering anywhere, not giving of your time anywhere, but to your device. When you look at your life, has it become smaller as it relates to real people, okay? Things that don't involve media. Now, I want you just to count on your fingers the behaviors you are thinking about that I went through. I went through 9, okay? You've tried to stop, number one. Number two, you made a promise to others and you failed. Number three, there were consequences. Number four, you kept doing it. Number five, you find yourself doing more and more. Number six, it takes more time. Number seven, tolerance. You can do it for a long time. Number eight, you stop doing other activities. Now, how did you answer each one of these? Yes or no? If you have more than 3 of these yeses, you're probably addicted to whatever media is in your life. our substance, our behavior, our relationship, whatever you put there. Now, don't worry. Jesus has come to set you free. Where the Spirit of the Lord is, there is freedom. And today's resources are totally free. Because I want every addict in the church, no matter what addiction, to be free. And I'm putting $100 worth of stuff to give to you as a gift. Start a group, do it at home, whatever you need to do. You know how to click or send us an email, okay? And you can receive this material right now. So just go to the website that's on the screen, call the number on your screen, and you can start your road to recovery. Well, you want to stay with us because we don't want you to be distracted. We want you to reach your destiny that Christ has ordained for you and do that. Now, please hear my heart. There's absolutely no shame in acknowledging you've been caught up in an addictive cycle of some sort. You might experience things in your childhood, been abused, raped, neglected, or just learned how to medicate your life as a way of coping. Well, coping is not living fully. Christ died so that we can have an abundant life. So stay with us as I share with you some of the principles you can get in your free download of Recovery for Everyone. You can also get a few friends together, even some of your social media friends. Do the group. Talk about stuff. Start it in your church. We want you to heal and heal others, so stay with us. We've been talking about media addiction, but any addiction can be free. And talk about free. We're giving you Recovery for Everyone, Steps, and the workbook. 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Get this today. It's free. Well, I want to get right into equipping you. Even if you've never had an addiction, you can volunteer and start a group right where you're at in your church or your home or your social media. You can do that. Our society and every church needs a recovery program. Recovery for Everyone is a plug and go. You can do that. Now, if you have other interests, there's other things on our website, you know, for marriage, for self-esteem and many other topics, you can jump in and do that. I want to share with you what I call the five commandments. I'm going to go through these really quickly. This can help you. Pray. Ask God to set you free. Lord Jesus, today, I am free from addictions. I'm free from the media. I'm free from whatever it is you got. Thank him for that. Number two, read literature related to your addiction. Now, Recovery for Everyone, it's free. That'll get you started. But if you have a specific addiction, get some specific materials on that. Number three, get an accountability partner and call them every day for the first 90 days. Hi. This is Doug. Today I didn't excessively watch or excessively do or excessively, you know, sit in front of my social media. Okay? Set some boundaries. If you can't keep them, then get off. Okay? You don't need to be on some of these things. Number four, get in a group of some kind. And if you just get two or three of your friends, I guarantee you, they can talk about something that they want to get healed from, something they want to get better from, whether it's food, or, you know, whether it's things they're putting in their body that's not appropriate, or it can be just lying, gossiping, or other behaviors, whatever it is, okay? And number four, pray again. Thank God every day that you're free. I've been free from so many addictions for almost 40 years, okay? Alcohol, drugs, sex, food, caffeine, sugar. I mean, God has really done a work in me, and he wants to do it in you too. In the Recovery for Everyone series, I explain the various reasons you could have become susceptible to an addiction. I also explain how to incorporate Jesus in getting and staying free. And there's also a grieving process in your addiction because it's become a friend to you and it's helped you get through life. But Jesus wants to be that friend, okay? And I really want you free. That is why we're offering this absolutely free. This is really about $100 of materials. This is stuff that if you go to other places, even Amazon, you're going to have to pay for this. I don't want you to pay to be free. This is one I want to give to you. And my prayer is for the church to be so free, so wildly free, that she teases the world to come to Jesus Christ. You know, I imagine a church that is so free that no matter what the problem the society has, it can go to the hospital called the Church of Jesus Christ. And I don't care what label's on your church. But what I care is that there's healing power in your church. And that healing power, and I'm not talking about, you know, people falling out or do, I'm talking about people who can be honest, sitting in a room with maybe four or six other people and saying, this is my struggle this week. This is how I've done this week. This is how many phone calls I've made this week. You know, in my office, we have groups, and it's the most holy thing when men and women sit across from each other and they're working through Recovery for Everyone or some other material, and they're saying, hey, I did this step, or hey, I did this exercise, and it really showed me something in my flesh or in my heart that I needed to see that I didn't see, okay? When you can see something, you can heal from something. And sometimes when you're in a group of four, five, six other people, they say something to you through the Holy Spirit that exposes something. So, oh my gosh, I never thought about how I was impacting my wife. I never thought about my children feeling alone or disconnected from me when I'm on my cell phone. I never realized that when I'm talking to someone on the phone and my kids are in the back seat, that they feel disrespected or unheard or unimportant. That I never realized that I'm answering the phone every time it rings. Now, my family personally gets frustrated with me because my phone's for me. When I have time, I will look at it. If you called me, I will call you back. If you text me, when I get time, I will text you back. I am not a slave to every ding and ring. And actually, my phone is in my pocket. It's off, okay? And so it's okay to have your phone off and just check it when you want to. Some people just say, okay, at the top of the hour, I check my phone and I'm off of it by, you know, 5 minutes after. And that could be a way that you go at taking yourself off the drug. If this has been helpful for you, please go to the website. I really want you to get this material free today. I want you to call us and let us give you the link so that you can start your life to freedom. I've been free for 4 years. Being free is so much better than being trapped. You don't have to be out of control in any area. Your flesh does not need to rule you in any way. The Spirit of the Lord does want to set you free. Now, you may need accountability. You may need honesty. You may have to walk out of it. It might be a process miracle, but Jesus Christ has paid for that miracle if you will cooperate with Him and the Holy Spirit. I hope you're enjoying today's episode. But before we finish, I want to tell you about Jesus and how simple it is to make the most important decision of your life. If you've walked away from Him, or you've never made Him Lord of your life, you can do that right now. Just repeat this prayer with me out loud. Say, Jesus, forgive me of my sins. I repent. I accept your blood as full payment. 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In Jesus' name, amen. Now, if you prayed that prayer in your heart, your mind, your words, He's heard you and He loves you. 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
10: Son, you are a wonder. 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
11: I was on the inside, a fight waiting to happen. I turned around and caught my back on a nail sticking out of the center beam. I hit the beam so hard it cracked.
12: The barn! The barn has collapsed!
11: It was my fault.
13: We can rebuild the barn.
11: Don't touch me! Everything I touch, I ruin.
14: Help me! I need help! Where's the sheriff?
10: We don't have a sheriff. What's the matter, friend?
14: The bandits have taken all of the children from my village. I need your help. Will you help?
11: No.
14: No!
13: What's wrong with you?
11: Probably several things.
13: If you are too dead inside to go for the children, then you will go for my father. Do you understand?
11: This is going to go bad. I can feel it in my bones. I stood over Flint and Sanders and fought like a tornado. They came from every direction, but I saw them coming, every one of them. I looked down and saw Pastor Flint staring at me.
10: I have never seen anything like that in all my days. Thank God you're on our side.
11: Look at me, Marky. Did they say it like, he's not the one? Or was it, he's not the one?
15: Welcome to the world of Paul.

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1: I had a lot on my mind, and I was not very talkative.
2: Chuck, where are we?
1: Close. We're close.
3: How do you know that? We've been looking for the bandits for weeks. How do you know where they are?
1: I just do.
4: Then why have we just sat around for hours in front of this huge campfire? They'll see us! It's not even cold. Why do we even have a fire? I don't think he knows what he's doing.
1: You'd best sit quiet and get rested. We're going to go in soon.
2: The sun's starting to come up. Shouldn't we attack in the dark?
1: No.
3: Look, I will do anything to get my daughter back, but you need to tell us what is going on here. How do you know where the bandits are? Heaven help us. Were you a bandit?
1: No. I hunted them.
2: What? You did what? You rode with Goliath?
3: He is Goliath.
4: No, he's not. It can't be.
1: I'm Chuck now. Just Chuck.
2: Good grief! He's Goliath! He ran out on his men in battle! He's a coward! I'll have nothing to do with him!
3: Wait, is it true? Did you really do that?
1: It's true. I did leave my friends in battle. I paid for it every day and dreamt of it every night. I wouldn't blame you for not trusting me. Stay or go if you want, but I'm going to stop the bandits and get those kids back.
3: My daughter's out there. I'm going with him.
2: Count me out!
4: How do we know he won't run out on us too? His friends almost didn't make it out alive.
1: What?
4: Everyone's heard the stories. They just barely made it out.
1: They didn't die?
4: No.
2: Is that what you thought all this time?
1: I was told. I was lied to again. They made it out?
2: Be better for you if they were dead. When they hear you're back, they're gonna wanna see you.
3: The fog's moving in.
4: Oh, that's just great. We've wasted another day.
1: No, we haven't. Put out the fire and pull out the hot coals and start raking up the gray ash. We're gonna need a lot.
2: Look at this fog. It's like soup.
3: Why do we want the ash?
1: Start smearing it all over yourselves.
4: I'll do nothing of...
2: Unbelievable. What?
4: Just do it. Look, he's almost...
2: invisible. He looks like fog with eyes. This is how you did it before. That's why they were so afraid of you.
3: We are going to attack the bandits with Goliath. Give me some of that.
1: Goliath died. I'm Chuck. Smear the ashes all over. When the fighting begins, move in quickly, then back out where they can't see you. Then, go back in again. Let's go. We move with the fog.
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1: We traveled silently in the fog, just like I used to. We went into the box canyon.

0: bandits hid in, but the lookouts couldn't see us. When we got into the camp, we saw the children sleeping on the ground everywhere. And then I saw him, the vulture.
1: Bring me the next group.
2: There's not a next group, Reach. You've seen all of them that we have.
1: Then go out and get more. I'm impatient to get back. If I've seen all of these, then why are they still here?
2: We were waiting for the sun. We can't push them into the night. We gotta take them a distance first.
0: Whatever happens, do not let the vulture get away. Let's go. We came from every direction. I must say I was impressed by the villagers. They fought fiercely, and they used their heads.
3: Take cover! We're being attacked!
2: By who? Where are they?
1: It's Goliath, you fools! He's here!
3: Goliath. I'll kill him!
1: Run! I'll come back when you have this lead!
0: Get the vulture!
4: Got him.
3: Run for it!
0: Hello. That's gonna hurt tomorrow.
2: They're running away!
0: Leave them. This is the one we want.
1: Goliath, I presume?
0: What were you doing with the children? What were you looking for?
1: I seek the same thing you do.
0: What do you seek? The one?
1: You haven't been looking, have you? I love it. I thought I was in a race with you, and you have not begun.
0: What do you want him for?
1: Let's not talk as children, you and I. You want the one to lead them out. And I want to make sure that never happens.
0: You lose.
1: Perhaps, but you do not win. I'm not the only one, you know.
2: Tally! Tally! Thank you, Chuck.
0: It's okay.
5: Thank you, Chuck.
0: Oh, you're welcome.
5: Are you gonna take us home?
0: I sure am. What's your name?
5: Mason. Are you a papa?
0: A papa? I'm not sure.
5: You're old and gray.
0: Mason, it's just the ashes.
5: Mitten! Sandy! We're going home! Papa Chuck is gonna take us home!
6: Are you really?
5: Oh, thank you, Papa Chuck.
6: Thank you, Papa Chuck.
5: Thank you, Papa Chuck.
7: Thank you!
0: Welcome.
2: Well, Papa Chuck, let's go home.
8: Well, we led all the kids back to the various villages. And finally, a few days later, we and the few remaining little ones rambled back into the little mountain village of Benning.
5: We're home! We're home!
6: Chuck, thank you.
8: Go on now. Your mama's waiting.
9: Papa Chuck, it's been an honor to know you, and a bigger honor to fight alongside of you.
8: Thanks.
9: If you ever need anything, anything, all I have is yours for the asking.
10: Chuck! Daddy, he's here! Chuck!
9: Who's that?
8: What on earth? Cindy?
10: Chuck, you did it. You brought the kids back.
9: He did a sight more than that, Miss. Make sure he tells you the whole story.
11: He's a hero, ma'am. We'd never have brought the kids back without him.
4: Really?
8: How'd you get here?
4: Mr. Sanders told me you and Daddy were taking the kids to Benning. I was not just going to sit home and imagine all the trouble you two would get into. I loaded up the wagon and made it in record time, I might add.
10: Your eyes.
8: My eyes?
10: They're clear and you're happy. What happened out there?
8: A lot.
2: Good to see you, son. I take it it all went well.
7: Papa Chuck, thank you. How can we ever, ever... Oh.
8: You're welcome.
7: Thank you. Thank you. Oh, thank you.
8: Thank you, ma'am. You're welcome.
11: Everyone, this is Papa Chuck. The one who has brought us back our children. Hip, hip,
12: hooray!
11: Hip, hip, hooray!
4: Papa Chuck?
2: Papa Chuck?
8: Yeah, I know. There's a story behind that.
13: They say you're Goliath. Are you Goliath?
8: No. Not anymore.
13: You killed my father and my brother! Yes! Yes, they were bandits for a short time. They stole chickens and some horses. But is that cause for you to hunt them down, beat them, and leave them to die?
8: I'm sorry. I don't know what to say.
13: I know what to say. Murderer! Murderer!
9: Wait 1 minute, Maddie. We always suspected Jake and Caleb were bandits. It wasn't just some chickens and some horses. It was food for children and the ability to plow and plant. Those two were stealing from folks that didn't have anything to spare.
14: That's right.
9: If we had caught them, we would have done the same, wouldn't we?
15: Yeah, we sure would.
16: Yeah, we would. There isn't a sheriff for 100 miles. If it hadn't been for him, the bandits would have starved us or killed us outright by now.
11: He's Papa Chuck now. He just saved the children, for crying out loud.
17: Didn't you desert your friends to die in battle?
16: He did. Left them to die, too. He's a traitor and he can't be trusted.
11: But he saved the children.
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8: My very presence was tearing the village apart, so there was no way that I could stay in Benning 1 minute longer. Cindy, Pastor Flint, and I started packing for the long trip back to Wildwood.
2: You gonna mope all day? You're a hero, son.
8: I've had a lot of hurting in the past. But this is worse than anything before. I was better off being a stone.
4: Chuck, you need to look ahead. You can't let the guilt crush you. There's so much yet to come.
8: I know what's ahead. Every town I go into, there'll be someone I hurt. It'll start all over. It'll never end.
2: This is what healing feels like, son. It feels bad now, but it'll get better.
8: I'm not sure I can take it.
2: You feel guilty. You should feel guilty. You've not thought about anything but yourself for a long time. You're like a dog digging a hole that finally comes out to see that you've thrown mud all over everyone behind you. You've been the cause of hurting for some time. You just now come out to see it for yourself. It's a good sign that you feel guilt.
8: There's nothing good about it.
12: Yes, there is. That's how God calls to you. To tell you how bad a mess you've made of things, and that it's time to come back and make it right.
8: Then the guilt goes away?
12: No. Then he takes it away. If you let him.
14: There he is! Hey, Goliath! Who do you think you're fooling? Once a traitor, always a traitor. I'm gonna be keeping my eye on you, and if I...
8: Listen, you little bug!
10: Shut! Put him down!
12: Stop it, Chuck!
8: Goliath is dead!
10: Chuck!
8: But he could easily come back!
14: He tried to kill me! I told you he was dangerous! He's wild, and he always will be! He can never be trusted!
12: Get in the wagon! We're leaving now!
10: Come on, Chuck!
12: Get in!
8: All right.
14: You're a killer! You'll always be Goliath! You're nothing but a wild beast! You two think he's changed? It's a lie! He'll turn on you, too!
10: He doesn't know what he's talking about.
8: He's right. I wanted to break him in half. It'll be like this everywhere I go. I'll be paying for my past forever. Maybe I am Goliath.
10: What is wrong with you?
8: Ow.
10: Snap out of it! For 1 minute, could you think about someone other than yourself?
8: What?
10: You are not what you were. Did you ask God to forgive you?
8: Yeah.
10: Then he has forgiven you! Now, you have to decide what to do with your past. Do you let it pull you down or carry you forward?
8: How can my past carry me forward?
10: You can choose to look back and be overwhelmed with guilt. Or... every time you think about the past, you can thank God that he has done a mighty thing by delivering you from it. Your dark and rotten past can be a reminder that God loved you enough to pursue you, even when you wanted nothing to do with him. You can't do that if you just brood and feel sorry for yourself.
8: Wow, you're a pretty tough nut.
10: You decided that just now? You're a little slow on the uptake there.
8: I'll try to catch up.
12: That's my girl.
8: There was a full moon that night, so we rode on for hours. Just to get distance between us and the village of Benning. But if we plow the back pasture, we could double the crop.
10: Double the crop? Daddy, that would change everything.
12: Well, the only thing that would grow back there is rocks and grass. Not much grass.
8: We'll just clear the rocks out of the field.
12: Do you have any idea how many rocks we're talking about and how big some of those rocks are?
8: Nothing that two of us couldn't handle.
12: Well, I believe you're right. Not with the two of us.
10: We could pay off our debt and fix everything.
12: That's a lot of fixing.
10: What?
12: It's a camp. Just a bunch of guys trying to get through the night. Sit back down.
8: They're... bandits.
10: How do you know that?
8: I know.
12: Look at me, son. This is where you choose. Leave them be, and you have a normal life, a good life ahead. Go after them, and you're trapped.
8: You'll get away.
12: You're not Goliath. You're not even Chuck anymore. You're Pawpaw Chuck. You looked after the little ones. You need to be looking for the one. You now know what God wants you to be. All you need now is to find out where you belong. You're close, son. Don't throw it away. Do you hear me?
8: I hear you.
12: We'll get to town in the morning and send some men out to round them up. Now sit back and be still. Get up, boss.

0: All right, that's it.
1: What's the matter, Daddy?
0: I don't know how long I've been sitting here asleep. Whew, we could have gone over a cliff.
2: I'm awake. I'll drive.
0: No, we all need some rest. We'll spend the night here. Cindy, stay where you are. Papa Chuck and I'll sleep on the ground.
2: Ground's cold. I'll start a fire.
0: Oh, suit yourself. Right now, I could sleep on a block of ice.
2: Later, just as the sun was coming up, Cindy roused and looked over the wagon to see her father sleeping next to an empty bedroll.
1: Chuck?
0: What?
1: Daddy, he's gone.
0: Chuck? Papa Chuck?
2: I had indeed gone off in the night, and right about that moment, I was looking down on the sleeping bandits below, and the owl was there.
3: You should do it.
4: Yes, I should.
3: They are the reason you exist. You need to punish them. Take them out.
2: If I do it again, I won't ever be able to come back.
3: You're not back now. Wherever you go, you'll be chased out of every village on the mountain.
2: I just want a normal life.
3: With your past, they won't let you be normal. You're better than normal. You're Goliath.
2: I don't want to be Goliath.
3: You've saved their lives from the bandits for years, but they don't want you near them. They're afraid of what you might do next. It's a crime.
2: Not everyone feels like that.
3: But enough of them do to make your life unbearable. It's not right.
2: What? I can't hear you.
3: I said it's not right. Those bandits down there might still be looking for more kids, and there is no one to stop them but you, the mighty Goliath. You are alone, but you were made for this. Protect the kids. Kill them. Go down and kill them all.

0: Pump our chuck!
1: Oh, there are no ashes left in the fire.
2: What does that have to do with anything?
1: Come on, he's gone.
2: What if he comes back?
1: He's not coming back. Just get in the wagon.
2: He might. And he'll wonder why we... Daddy. Was that him?
1: Yeah. Get up, boss.
3: To order a copy of the Goliath Collection, Goliath, King of Shadow Valley, just log on to pawsandtails.org. 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
2: Really? Are you sure about the name?
3: Mr. Jacobs, I'm sorry. I didn't know you were on the phone.
2: Oh, it's all right. I'll be off in a sec. Yes, I got it. Well, thank you very much for the information. You've been very helpful. Goodbye. Hi, Connie.
3: Hi. Sorry about that. Your secretary said to just come on in.
2: It's all right. Is that Whit's story?
3: Yeah, his adventure in World War II.
2: Great.
3: Have you ever heard him tell the story?
2: No, I haven't. That's why I wanted him to write it down.
3: Is this some sort of special project or something?
2: Yes, it is. In honor of Memorial Day, I'm running a series of stories on Odyssey's war heroes.
3: Heroes? You mean there are others besides Whit?
2: As a matter of fact, there are. That's what that phone call was about. It seems that in addition to Whit, we have several other World War II veterans living in the area, including someone you know really well.
3: Who?
2: Joe Finneman.
3: My great-uncle Joe?
2: One and the same. According to the State Veterans of Foreign Wars Association, Sergeant Joe Finneman received the Purple Heart and the Medal of Bravery.
3: You're kidding. What for?
2: That's what I was on my way to Finneman's Market to find out. Care to join me?
3: Sure. Let's get the story.
4: There is no story. That'll be 314, ma'am.
5: There you go, Joe. Thanks.
4: Bye now.
2: No story?
3: Uncle Joe, you fought in World War II. That alone makes you worthy of an article. You're a piece of living history.
4: Oh, I am not.
3: Yes, you are. Oh, talk to him, Mr. Jacobs.
2: You took part in the biggest fight for freedom the world has ever seen. You can't let that be forgotten.
4: The fight won't be forgotten. Just my part in it.
3: Uncle Joe.
4: Connie, Dale, there is no story. Now, really. Okay?
2: Okay. I read you. But you need to know that I'm going to keep digging. I think you do have a story, and I think it deserves to be told.
4: You do what you want, but you won't find what you're looking for.
3: See you later, Uncle Joe.
4: Bye.
3: Joe, where are you? Joe!
4: I won't remember. Why does this have to come back on me now?
3: Uncle Joe can be so stubborn sometimes. I think kids and people my age need to hear about this.
2: I agree.
3: So you're going to keep trying to find out what happened?
2: Hey, I'm a newspaper man.
3: But if he didn't give you anything to go on, how are you going to do it?
2: I'm not without my resources. First, I'll see if I can get some more information from the VFW Association.
3: And if you can't?
2: I don't know. Got any suggestions?
3: No. But, well, I might be able to help.
2: Oh, really?
3: Hey, I'm family. If anyone can get him to change his mind, it should be me, right?
4: Connie, there is no story.
3: Story? What story? Did I say anything about a story? All right, you got me. Now, why don't you want to talk about it?
4: Because there's nothing to talk about. Now, why won't you all believe me?
3: Because it's not just anybody who gets medals in a war. It's only the heroes.
4: Well, I'm not a hero.
3: Well, according to the VFW, you are. Why don't you let the rest of us judge for ourselves?
4: Connie.
3: Please, Uncle Joe. I'm really interested in this. You don't mind talking about Pearl Harbor and that friend of yours, what was his name?
4: Sam Saburo.
3: Yeah, him.
4: Well, Sam was a real hero. I'd be more than willing to talk to you or Dale or anybody else about him.
3: Okay. Tell me more about Sam Saburo, then. He was in the Navy, right?
4: Yep. Naval Intelligence.
3: And that's where you guys met, wasn't it?
4: Yes.
3: Well, were you in the Navy, too?
4: No, not the Navy. I enlisted in the Marines.
3: Oh, the Marines. Wow. Well, since you knew Sam, did they let you stay in Pearl Harbor?
4: No, Connie. When you're in the service, you go where they tell you.
3: Whit was wounded at Guadalcanal. Were you there?
4: Uh-huh. For 3 months. Then we went to a lot of other places and finally ended up at New Guinea.
3: New Guinea? Where's that?
4: Don't they teach you kids anything at school? It's near Australia. It's now called Papua New Guinea.
3: Oh, Australia, where they did The Sound of Music.
4: That's Austria.
3: Oh, yeah. You were a sergeant, right?
4: Yes, I was. And don't think I haven't noticed that we've stopped talking about Sam.
3: Have we?
4: Yes, we have. I know what you're trying to do, Connie, and it won't work. I don't want to talk about it.
3: But you were talking about it, or at least starting to. Can't you tell me the rest?
4: I have told you everything I'm going to.
3: Uncle Joe, you deserve recognition.
4: I don't want recognition. Don't you understand? I don't want anything to do with Memorial Day or war heroes, and I don't want to talk about this. I just want to be left alone.
2: Hi, Connie. Come on in.
3: Any word yet?
2: No, the VFW said they tried to fax it today, but it might be tomorrow.
6: Excuse me, Mr. Jacobs.
2: Is that the fax, Jean?
6: Yes, it is.
2: Thanks.
6: You're welcome.
3: Well, what does it say?
2: Let's see. Dear Mr. Jacobs, regarding the information requested on Sergeant Joe Finneman, he served in Company E, 2nd Battalion, 3rd Armored Division, United States Marines from 1941 to 1945. Decorated for wounds received in the Battle for New Guinea.
3: So that's the one. Does it say how?
2: Yes. During the Japanese invasion, Sergeant Finneman single-handedly fought off a Japanese attack while leading a group of children to safety.
3: Single-handedly? Wow.
2: Yeah, that's not all. According to this, Joe never received his Purple Heart or his Bravery Medal. He refused them.
3: Refused them?
2: Yeah.
3: Uncle Joe really is a hero.
2: Yep, A number one.
3: Hey, can I see that?
2: Yeah, sure. Oh, excuse me. Dale Jacobs. Oh, hello. Yes, I just got it, and I was looking it over, and... Yes, I am. Really? Wait a minute, let me get a pen. Okay, go. Terence Bougainville. How do you spell that? B-I-L-L-E. Okay, do you have a number? Uh-huh. 542. Got it. Thank you very much.
3: About.
2: That was a lady from the VFW Association. You're not going to believe this, but somebody else is interested in your great uncle, too.
3: Really? Who?
2: A man named Terence Bougainville. One of the children Joe rescued.
3: You're kidding.
2: No. He's now a prominent Papua New Guinea businessman. He's been looking for Joe for years to thank him.
3: Incredible.
2: Yeah. And bringing the two of them together would be a great spin on this story. Unless.
3: Unless what?
2: Well, unless this guy's some sort of hoax or something.
3: Why would somebody want to pull a hoax on Uncle Joe?
2: I don't know. Just raising the possibility.
3: What are you going to do?
2: Are you kidding? This is too good to pass up. I've got to check it out. Hello, Jean? Yeah, I need you to place an overseas call. Mr. Terence Bougainville, Papua New Guinea.

0: 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We always love hearing from you.
1: Come on, Uncle Joe.
2: Where are we going, Connie?
1: To the war memorial.
2: I told you I didn't want to have anything to do with memorials.
1: I know, but I have a surprise for you there.
3: Hi, Connie. Hi, Joe.
2: Dale, are you my surprise?
4: No, mate, I am.
2: Who are you?
4: I guess it has been a while since you've seen me. I'm Terrence, Joe. Terrence Bougainville.
2: Terrence?
1: We know all about the story, Uncle Joe. How you were wounded fighting off the Japanese while rescuing a group of children.
4: I was one of those children, Joe. You remember? The oldest? I've been looking for you for 50 years, mate.
2: 50 years.
1: Well, Uncle Joe?
2: I don't know where you dug this fellow up, but I don't know him.
4: Joe, you may not remember me, but you gotta remember this.
1: Picture?
4: It's you, Joe. You and Sam Saburo.
1: Sam?
4: See? On the back it says Sam and Joe, November 1941. Remember, Joe? You told me all about Sam that night. You stayed with us kids in the hut. You showed me this and said he was the bravest, most honest man you ever knew.
2: How did you get this?
4: Well, I took it from you.
3: Took it from him.
4: Yeah. Joe fought a Japanese soldier just to rescue us kids. He knocked the soldier out, but not before the soldier wounded him. When he got back to the American lines, Joe had lost so much blood he collapsed. Well, that's when I got the picture. I know I shouldn't have taken it, Joe, but it just made me feel so secure. I mean, it was a picture of the bravest man I'd ever known, standing with the bravest man he'd ever known. Whenever I felt afraid, I looked at that picture. It got me through the rest of the war and the rest of my life. That's why I wanted to find you, to give you back your picture and say thanks.
1: Uncle Joe?
2: I'm not brave, Terrence.
1: Oh, Uncle Joe, yes you are.
2: No. I wasn't even supposed to be there that day.
4: That makes you an even greater hero, mate.
2: Oh, you don't understand. The only reason I was there was because I was running away.
1: What?
2: I was running away. Deserted.
4: I don't understand.
5: Why don't you tell us what happened, Joe?
2: When the Japanese invaded New Guinea, my division was sent to join up with the Australian command to drive them out. Jungle fighting was horrible. It was the worst thing I'd ever been through. It didn't seem like it would ever end. Every day I saw friend after friend die. Just went on and on. I took all of it I could, and then one day while we were on a skirmish, something just snapped.
6: Sarge? Sergeant Finneman? Sarge?
7: Huh?
6: You all right?
7: Yeah, sure.
8: All right, you guys, back in line. We're moving out.
6: Oh, brother, here we go again. Come on, Sarge. We don't want to keep Lieutenant Hardnose waiting.
7: Yeah. You go ahead. I'll bring up the rear.
2: I knew I shouldn't do it. It was like I couldn't stop myself. So as the line moved forward through the thick jungle, I just felt farther and farther behind. I kept thinking,
7: I just need a day to myself. I'll hide in the jungle. And when they come back from skirmish, I'll rejoin them.
2: So I hid.
3: Finneman! Where's Sergeant Finneman?
6: I don't know, sir. He must have gotten separated from the group. Should I form a search party?
3: No, we don't have time. We have to make the rendezvous.
6: But, sir...
3: We'll try to find him on the way back. Now form the squad!
6: Yes, sir.
2: And it worked. I watched him fade into the jungle. I waited for a while to make sure they were gone, and decided I'd take a look around. The only problem was the jungle was so thick I didn't know which way I was going. Pretty soon I was...
7: lost. Great, Joe. Just great.
2: I wandered around for a long time. And then just before dusk, stumbled into a small, deserted village, or at least I thought it was deserted. In one of the bigger huts I found...
7: Kids? Shh. It's all right.
1: Shh. You, American?
7: Yeah. Yeah, I am. My name is Joe.
1: G.I. Joe? He's a G.I. Joe.
9: G.I. Joe!
7: Oh, no, just Joe. No G.I.
9: Joe! Joe!
7: You seem to be the ringleader here. What's your name?
1: Terrence. These are my mates.
7: Where are your parents?
1: The Japanese take them. Our parents stay to hide in the jungle until the Japanese go away. When they go, I bring everyone in here. I'm the oldest.
7: Oh, well, you did a good job.
1: Thanks. You got food, Joe? We don't eat all day.
7: Oh, yeah, sure. Come on over here, everyone.
2: I gave my sea rations, which they wolfed down. They were all very scared, so I told them stories until the younger ones went to sleep. And I had Terrence show me a few directions.
1: The Japanese take our parents off that way.
7: Then the American lines...

Bringing back a lot of kids would complicate things. Right then, I made up my mind to do the most despicable thing I'd ever done.

0: then sneak away. And it worked just fine, except for Terrence. He decided to stay awake into the wee hours of the morning talking.
1: Where are you from, Joe?
2: A place called Montana. Ever hear of it?
1: No. You got mates there?
2: A few.
1: You got a best mate?
2: I did. He died.
1: Oh. What was his name?
2: Sam.
1: What'd he look like?
2: Here, I got a picture of us together.
1: He's Japanese?
2: That's right. Sam Saburo.
1: Your best mate was Japanese?
2: Yeah. But he was also the bravest and most honest man I'd ever known.
1: Oh. You sad about him?
2: Yes, I am.
1: Don't be sad. Now we'll be best mates, okay?
2: Yeah. Sure. Best mates.
0: Finally, about an hour before dawn, Terrence drifted off to sleep. I quickly and quietly gathered up all my gear and took off in the direction of the American lines.
2: I just don't need a bunch of kids complicating things.
0: But the farther away I got, the worse I felt. I kept hearing Terrence's voice.
1: Don't be sad. Now we'll be best mates. Best mates. Best mates.
0: After about a half hour, I just couldn't take it anymore. So I turned around and went back. But the jungle played tricks on me again, and I wandered around a while before I found the village. The sun was rising as I ran up to the hut. I heard the children crying again, but along with a different voice.
1: Joe! Where are you? Joe! Where are you?
3: Stop crying! All of you, get up and move out!
1: No! Joe! Joe! Where are you? Joe! Joe!
0: Well, I didn't know what to do. There was only one Japanese soldier in the hut, but the chances were that others were nearby. Firing my rifle would have alerted them, and I didn't want to end up in a prison camp. So once again, I decided to do the despicable thing and leave. Then I heard it.
1: Joe! Where are you? Joe! Joe!
3: Quiet! No!
0: I don't remember much about the fight. I jumped him and struggled. The kids were screaming. There was a bayonet. Somehow I managed to knock him out of the hut. In New Guinea, the huts are built on top of long poles, 6 or 8 feet off the ground. So when he went, he fell backwards and landed on his neck. The kids rushed to me.
4: It's all right. It's all over now.
1: Where'd you go, Joe?
4: Never mind. Come on, we gotta get going. Oh!
1: What's wrong, Joe?
4: Pain in my side.
1: Joe, you're bleeding.
4: The bayonet. You must have got me. Help me up.
1: Oh! You sure you can walk?
4: Yeah. Yes. We gotta get out of here. Now, come on, everyone, outside.
1: You saved us, Joe. You saved us. You're the bravest of all.
0: You know the rest. I collapsed just as we got back to the American lines. I was out for 3 days, and when I woke up, you must have told everyone what had happened, Terrence, because everybody was treating me like a hero.
5: Yes, I did.
6: But I wasn't a hero. Now, you all know why I refused those decorations. How could I accept a medal for bravery when I ran away from my outfit and almost ran away from the kids twice? I'm no hero. I'm a coward.
5: Well, that may be the way you look at yourself, Joe, but that's certainly not the way I look at you, and neither do any of the other kids who were there. You saved us from slavery and probably from death. To us, you were and always will be a hero, and nothing anybody says, including you, Joe, will ever change that.
6: I thank you for that, Terrence. But I still ran away. Nothing's ever going to change that either. Now, if you'll all excuse me.
7: Hello?
6: Sorry, we're closed.
7: It's me, Uncle Joe.
6: Oh, Connie. Well, I thought you'd be watching the big Memorial Day parade.
7: I was. Hey, did you see that article Mr. Jacobs wrote about you?
6: No.
7: He tells the whole story, Uncle Joe.
6: Well, at least I don't have to hide it anymore. Guess I ruined his war hero theme, huh?
7: You tell me. Listen.
6: I really am not interested.
7: I think you'll be interested in hearing this. Sometimes it's difficult for us to see the forest for the trees. When most of us look at Joe Fineman, we see a man who fought bravely and was wounded to rescue a group of children he didn't even know from an almost certain death. But when Joe Fineman looks at Joe Fineman, he sees a man who ran, both from his unit and from those children. So was he a hero? Well, if you think heroism is never doubting or being afraid, like they show on TV and in the movies, then no, he wasn't a hero. But if you think of it as doing the right thing when it counts, then Joe Fineman is every inch a hero, and in my book, remains so today for setting the record straight when it counted. So here's to you, Joe. It's my sincere hope that someday you'll be able to step back here with the rest of us and see how great the forest really is. I'm gonna go watch the rest of the parade now, Uncle Joe. But I just wanted you to know that the only person around here who thinks you're a coward is you.
6: Connie?
7: Yeah, Uncle Joe?
6: Looks pretty crowded out there.
7: Well, Whit's saving my spot.
6: Oh. Do you think maybe there's enough room for both of us?
7: We'll make room. But we better get going.
6: Okay. And, thank you, Connie.
7: No, Uncle Joe. Thank you for being there when a group of kids and the rest of the world needed you.
8: I'm glad Uncle Joe didn't stop caring about those children, and I know those children are glad too, even if he did start to run away. It's like Mr. Jacobs wrote, heroism is doing the right thing when it counts. And that's our adventure for today. How'd you like it? Write and tell me about it, okay? I'd love to hear from you. Just send your letter to Odyssey, Colorado Springs, Colorado, 80995. 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Our production engineer was Mark Drury, and our executive producer, Chuck Bolte. And I'm Chris, hoping you'll join us again next time for more Adventures in Odyssey.
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7: You and I have the living Word of God. And as sure as he kept his promise to Joseph, he will keep his promises to us. Will we have heartache, problems, difficulties, pain, trials? Yes. That's not the issue. The issue is, how do we respond? When we keep our focus on God, we will not blame God. We'll not blame others. And we will be able to have the same impact in the lives of other people that Joseph did. What is your focus on?
8: Keep your focus on God. Dr. Stanley's message says that's the most important truth to learn from Joseph's life. Welcome to In Touch, the teaching ministry of Dr. Charles Stanley. Our previous message in the In Step with God series laid the groundwork for our study. Today, we'll pick up the story with Joseph in an Egyptian jail as we learn how to keep our eyes on God through times of trial.
7: One of the most precious lessons I learned as a result of simply reading the biblical characters, how they lived their lives, their failures, and all the rest. And some of those are like Joseph and David, Daniel, and a few others. But I found something in the life of Joseph that absolutely strengthened me and has been a part of that strength all these years. And if you ask him, do you believe in the one true God? Yes. Well, what's your evidence? Your brothers hated you. They threw you in a pit to die. You got sold in the caravan. You did your best in Potiphar's household, and now you're in jail. On what basis do you believe this God? Because he kept his focus upon God, not upon his circumstances. One of the things that gets us in trouble, causes us to wobble in our faith, causes oftentimes for us to have more difficulty than we would have had if we'd have kept our focus on God. Remember, he didn't have a Bible. He had the truth of God in that dream, and the promise of God, plus what he had, was the testimony of his father, how God had spoken to him. And listen, he had to keep being reminded of the fact, if God spoke to his father in that dream, and his father believed that, then why should he doubt it if God would speak to him, whatever that dream may be? And so here he is now in jail. And then something else happens. Because we come to the next phase of his life, still difficulty, pain, suffering, disappointment in lots of ways. And so Pharaoh's cupbearer, who serves him, and his baker, who bakes for him, they got thrown in jail. Then one night, both of them, the baker and the cupbearer, have a dream. And so the scripture says that he could tell that that something had happened because they were so down. He could tell something was happening. And so he asked them what was going on. And they were dejected, the Bible says. And so then they said to him, "We've had a dream and there's no one to interpret it." Then Joseph said to them, Do not interpretations belong to God? He's always got his focus on God. Always. Whether he's in jail, in Potiphar's house, his focus is always on God. Does not God interpret dreams? And so they said, "Well, here are the dreams." And here's what the cupbearer said. He said, "I had this dream. And there was a vine and three branches, and it was budding. The blossoms came out. Clusters produced ripe grapes. Now, Pharaoh's cup was in my hand, so I took the grapes and squeezed them into Pharaoh's cup, and I put the cup into Pharaoh's hands." Joseph said, "I can tell you what's going to happen. 3 days, you're going to be restored to your position before Pharaoh." Chief baker saw that he had interpreted favorably. He said to Joseph, "I also saw in my dream, and behold, there were three baskets and white bread on my head. And in the top basket, there were some of all sorts of baked goods for Pharaoh, and the birds came eating them out of the basket on my head." Then Joseph answered, said, "This is its interpretation. 3 days, Pharaoh is going to hang you." Well, that was a pretty sad day for those boys. Now, here's what happened. 3 days, Pharaoh restored the cupbearer, and he hanged the baker. But here's what Joseph said to him. He said now to the cupbearer, he said, "Look, when you stand before Pharaoh, would you do me the kindness of reminding Pharaoh that I'm here, that I came here, and not because I deserved it, but because I was framed? Would you please do that?" And I'm sure he said, "I will." So, a few days went by. A few weeks went by.

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1: Our crops were taken care of as far as all the moisture that they needed because it overflowed. And so he was standing by the Nile. This is what he dreamed. And seven very fat cows came out. And then seven very lean cows came out. And the lean ones ate the fat ones. Then he had a second dream right after that. And let's say that, for example, there were seven ears of grain came up, and they were plump and good. Seven lean ones came up and ate the plump ones. So the next thing that's going on here is that Joseph is in jail, and the scripture says they told him he was going to meet Pharaoh. Now, more than likely, having been in jail all this long, that didn't sound very good, because Pharaoh, all he had to do is to speak the word, and you were gone. So he shaved, put on different clothes, and they presented him before Pharaoh. He comes to Pharaoh, and Pharaoh says, I hear that you can interpret dreams. And I love this passage because I want you to hear and watch how Joseph responded. He said, as he stood before him, Joseph then answered Pharaoh, it is not in me, God, that is Jehovah, which they knew nothing about, Jehovah God. Jehovah, the one true God, will give Pharaoh a favorable answer. Well, of course, he begins to listen to the dreams. And then this is what Joseph said. Now, Joseph said to Pharaoh, Pharaoh's dreams are one and the same. God, Jehovah God, has told the Pharaoh what he's about to do. And the seven good cows are 7 years. The seven good ears are 7 years. The dreams are one and the same. The seven lean and ugly cows came up after them are 7 years. And the seven thin ears of corn, scorched earth, east wind, 7 years of famine. So, it is as I have spoken to Pharaoh. God has shown to Pharaoh what he's about to do. Behold, the 7 years of great abundance are coming in all the land of Egypt. After them, 7 years of famine will come, and all the abundance will be forgotten in the land of Egypt, and the famine will ravage the land. So the abundance will be unknown to the land because of that subsequent famine, for it will be very severe. Now, as for the repeating of the dream to Pharaoh twice, it means that the matter is determined by God, the one true God, and God will quickly bring it about. Now let Pharaoh look for a man discerning and wise and set him over the land of Egypt. Let Pharaoh take action that would bring about all this. And so when he had said that, then Pharaoh said to his servants, can we find a man like this in whom is a divine spirit? So Pharaoh said to Joseph, since God, your God, has informed you of all this, there is no one so discerning and wise as you are. You shall be over my house, and according to your command, all my people shall do homage. Only in the throne I will be greater than you. Pharaoh said to Joseph, see, I have set you over the land of Egypt. This is unspeakable. This is a Hebrew slave, now riding in the second chariot to Pharaoh, now in charge of every single thing in the land of Egypt, the awesome civilization of Egypt, and a Hebrew slave is now in charge of all of it, only second to Pharaoh himself. All he's done since his age of 17 is go through one trial after the other. But God gave him a dream. His father had taught him to believe the dreams that God gives you, and that God keeps his promise. He kept believing what God had told him. Today, you not only need dreams, we have the Word of God. And when God speaks to your heart through His Word, you and I are to believe what He says. The Spirit of God knows how to bear witness to your spirit and my spirit. This is God's message to you. And this is why sometime when you read the Bible, God begins to speak to your heart. You know He's speaking to your heart. I don't mean saying, okay, God, speak. That's not the way He operates. He prepares our heart before He speaks to us. Now, with that in mind, the 42nd chapter begins, and I want you to look at this. I want you to think about this as a parent, and I want you to think about this as maybe a child, a teenager. 42nd chapter, back up in Canaan, back up in his homeland, and back at his home place. Now, chapter

0: 42 verse 1. Now Jacob saw that there was grain in Egypt, and Jacob said to his son, "Why are you staring at one another? What are you doing sitting here just looking at each other? Why don't you get up and go down to Egypt because there is grain? We have the money. Go down to Egypt and get us something to eat." So I'm going to abbreviate some of this next part. So they go to Egypt. And the scripture says that when Joseph saw his brothers, he recognized them, but he disguised himself to them and spoke to them harshly. He said to them, "You know, where have you come from?" Because he knew. And they said, "From the land of Canaan to buy food." But Joseph had recognized the brothers, although they didn't recognize him. And Joseph remembered the dreams which he had about them and said to them, "You're spies." So he accuses them of being spies and throws them in jail. But now this is a trial in Joseph's life, though. Throws them in jail, and they're guilty. They know they're guilty. And through these next few chapters, they keep talking about their own guilt. And Reuben says to him, "Didn't I tell you what was going to happen to us as a result of that?" In verse 22, Reuben answered to them, "Did I not tell you, do not sin against this boy? And you would not listen. Now comes the reckoning for his blood." So finally, he lets him out of jail, sends him back. And what goes on here in the next few chapters is back and forth, back and forth. He sends him. He wants to see his younger brother, Benjamin. He holds Simon as his refuge and back and forth. Till finally, if you'll move on over to the 45th chapter, they come back. And then Joseph could not control himself before all those who stood by him. And he cried, "Have everyone go out from me." So there was no man with him when Joseph made himself known to his brothers. He wept so loudly that the Egyptians heard it, and the household of Pharaoh heard it. Then Joseph said to his brothers, "I am Joseph. Is my father still alive?" But his brothers could not even answer him. They were so dismayed at his presence. Then he said to them, "Please come closer." They came close, and he said, "I am your brother, Joseph, whom you sold into Egypt. Now do not be grieved or angry with yourselves because you sold me here, for God sent me before you to preserve me." His focus is always on God. And so he comes down, and Pharaoh gives them the finest land, the land of Goshen, that's very, very fertile. And so that's where they settle. And you recall that's there where they are for 400 years. And so Ramesses, who is the Pharaoh of that time, favored him, gave them everything they needed, said, "We're going to take care of your family." And Jacob dies, and they embalm him. And what I want you to notice is these brothers are still up to their conniving. They haven't changed one bit. So listen to this. When Joseph's brothers saw that their father was dead, they said, "What if Joseph bears a grudge and against us and pays us back in full for all the wrongs which we did to him?" Listen to Joseph's response to that. He says, "Joseph wept when they spoke to him, and then the brothers also came and fell down before him and said, 'Behold, we're your servants.'" Remember what he dreamed? "One day you will bow down before me." And so they fell down before him and said, "We're your servants." But Joseph said to them, "Do not be afraid, for I am in God's place. As for you, you meant evil against me, for God meant it for good, in order to bring about this present result, to preserve many people alive." There's nothing of unforgiveness in Joseph at all. He had his focus on God, and he began to realize earlier that God was in charge of his life, and what God had promised him, God was going to make come to pass. Though, listen, there was not a single thing he could do. He was nothing more than a Hebrew slave, and he became head of Potiphar's household. And now he is second only to Pharaoh. And so there was no anger, no bitterness, no resentful. He could have had them all killed, and Pharaoh would have approved, but he did not. And the pain in his heart and life was that his brothers had treated him that way when he didn't deserve it, sold him into slavery in Egypt, and yet he had forgiven them. He didn't have any of that in his heart. And now here they are scared to death. And what is he saying? He's saying, "Look, you think you did this. God brought me down here to save not only you, but other nations of the earth." And I love that phrase when he says, "Do not be afraid, for I'm in God's place. And as for you, you meant evil against me, but God meant it for good in order to bring about this present result to preserve many people alive. Now, let me ask you this morning this. Where is your focus? Is your focus on finances? Is your focus on relationships? Is your focus on business? Is your focus on your education? Is your focus on politics? What are you focused on? That is, what's uppermost in your thinking? Not what's happening to you, not what you don't have, but what you do have. What is the point of focus in your life? What's the key thing that's above everything else in your life? It should be nothing less and nothing other than Almighty God. He's given us the promises that when He saves us, He'll take care of us. He'll meet our needs and He'll guide us. He didn't say He wouldn't take us through heartache, pain, and trouble, but He says, I will be with you. He had a dream and the promise of God and the experiences of His Father to back Him up. You and I have the living Word of God. And as sure as He kept His promise to Joseph, He will keep His promises to us. Will we have heartache, problems, difficulties, pain, trials? Yes. That's not the issue. The issue is, how do we respond? When we keep our focus on God, we will not blame God. We'll not blame others. And we will be able to have the same impact in the lives of other people that Joseph did. When you set your focus on God, that means you really and truly believe what the Bible says, what He'll do and who He is. When you set your focus on God, here's what'll happen. Your fears will dwindle. Your sense of need will begin to dwindle. God will begin to make Himself known to you in ways that you've never known before. Things about God that you've doubted, He will make so very clear. Focusing on God is what His desire is for us. Then that intimate relationship, that personal intimacy with us, will become reality in our life. And you'll be able to say with Joseph, no matter where you are in life, I'm in God's place. And the most powerful, safe, profitable place in the world to be at any time, at any moment, in any circumstances, is in God's place.
1: 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Box 4900, Markham, Ontario, L3R6G9. John 8, verse 32 says, "You will know the truth, and the truth will make you free." Coming up in today's Moment with Charles Stanley, you'll get help understanding how believers have been freed by Christ.
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5: Today's scripture reading is 2 Corinthians chapter 1, verses 3 and 4. Blessed be the God and Father of our Lord Jesus Christ, the Father of mercies and God of all comfort, who comforts us in all our affliction, so that we will be able to comfort those who are in any affliction with the comfort with which we ourselves are comforted by God.
1: Consider how God's tender care was demonstrated through Jesus' life. The Gospels repeatedly mention that the Lord was moved by compassion when he saw pain and need. Jesus not only healed people suffering from illness, but also offered something greater, new life through the forgiveness of sins. Even to his enemies, Jesus left the door open for repentance. The Lord also had compassion on those who struggled because of their mistakes. Notice how Peter's betrayal of Christ was met with forgiveness and restoration, and Thomas's doubts were answered by Jesus himself. Today, God's compassion is still available and personal. He knows when we hurt and offers comfort through His Spirit who dwells within us. When our afflictions remain, He strengthens us to endure them. What's more, our mistakes in no way diminish His love for us. No situation places us beyond God's reach. His comfort meets us in every circumstance we face, whether illness, financial strain, or family crisis. And once we've experienced His divine consolation, we're to become bearers of comfort to others. Since people everywhere are in desperate need of His compassion, that's a powerful way to spread the good news of Christ.
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1: What does it mean to be free in Christ? 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
6: And you'll remember the scripture in John chapter 8, the woman who was thrown in the presence of Jesus. She was accused of being an adulteress, and they were going to stone her. And Jesus asked the question, which one of you is without sin among you? And you'll recall they all walked away. Then he said to her, where are your accusers? And she said, they're gone. And Jesus said, neither do I condemn you. He said, go and sin no more. He set her free by His awesome forgiving power. Now, you and I might ask the question, how does all this work? So let me explain that briefly. When Jesus came into this world, He came into this world for the purpose of dying on the cross. When He died on the cross, the shedding of His blood was God's payment for all of our sins, so that what happened at the cross is He paid our sin debt in full. That is, He made it possible for you and me to live without the penalty of sin, and to live, listen, above the power of sin in our life. So that when a person receives Jesus Christ as their personal Savior, there is no more condemnation, the Bible says in Romans chapter 8 and verse 1. Because you see, we have the gift of eternal life. Now, when you and I recognize we have the gift of eternal life, we begin to live out our life, sin is still all around us. And then we have to make a decision whether we want to live in sin or live outside of it. It doesn't mean that you'll never sin, but committing a sin here and there and we confess it and God forgives us, that's one thing. Living a lifestyle of disobedience, living a lifestyle of sin is living a lifestyle of slavery. And Jesus said, I've come to set you free. That is free from the power of sin in your life. Because when you receive Him as your personal Savior, the Holy Spirit comes into your life to enable us to identify sin, enable us to love the Lord God, and enable us to say no to those things that tempt us and try us. You say, well, how does that work in my life? Well, remember this, it isn't just your effort. It isn't just the decision you make. First of all, we have to confess the fact there is sin in my life. And you see, many people who say, oh, I could stop this if I wanted to. I can quit that. That's not enslaving me. The truth is, it is. And how does that freedom come into your life? By confessing that you are enslaved by that sin. And believing in your heart that when Jesus Christ died on the cross, that death at the cross made it possible for us to live above this sin. But believing it is one thing. It is the surrender of our life. You and I cannot live a sinless life. That's not going to happen because we have something within us, that old propensity to sin, it's still there. But we don't have to yield to it, and we don't have to become a slave or remain a slave to sin. Once we believe that Jesus Christ has saved us from our sin, then we claim His victory. We ask the Lord to forgive us, to cleanse us, and to claim that victory. And the claiming of that victory, listen, is intermingled with the Word of God. Because as you and I read the Scriptures, what happens? We're continually reminded that Jesus came to set us free. We're continually reminded of His power within our life. And Paul says in many verses, speaking of the power of God within us, we are now free. He says, therefore, there is no condemnation to those who are in Christ Jesus. And so, when you and I trust Him as our personal Savior, He forgives us of all of our sin. When we surrender our life to Him, He assumes the responsibility for enabling us to live a life of obedience and righteousness. It is knowing the truth. What truth? It is knowing this truth of who Jesus is, of what He did at the cross, and what He's made available to us. Knowing that truth and choosing to walk in obedience to the will of God will set you free from sin and any form of slavery.
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1: In Acts chapter 8, we read of a woman who was accused by many, but then her accusers slipped away, and she was left alone with Jesus. And Jesus said to her, "Woman, where are they? Did no one condemn you?" She said, "No one, Lord." And Jesus said, "I do not condemn you either. Go, from now on, sin no more." Our Ladies Trio sing, "No One Understands Like Jesus."

The Bible has the answer. You have provided the questions, and we search God's holy word, the Bible, in order to find the answers. Question number one. If Jesus is God, why were his disciples not called prophets? And the doubt is, maybe Jesus isn't God. The answer is that there are various descriptions for those who follow after Jesus, our Lord and Savior. There were disciples, there were apostles, believers, there were followers of the way. The way was one way of describing the new believers in Jesus Christ. They were first called Christians, we read in Acts, in the city of Antioch, and saints. The Apostle Paul, he addresses those to whom he writes as saints. It is a very poor litmus test of Jesus' deity by the names which are assigned to his followers and to those who are his key servants. Apostles was a foremost term in the New Testament because Jesus himself had sent out, and that is exactly what the Greek word apostle means. It is one sent, typically with a message. Why would you send someone except they have a message? And so the apostles were sent with a message, and Jesus himself was heaven's apostle, as we read in Hebrews. He was sent with a message. I take you to 1 Samuel chapter 9 and verse 9. We find that there were name changes even in the Old Testament. And we read there, "Formerly in Israel, when a man went to inquire of God, he used to say, 'Come and let us go to the seer,'" S-E-E-R. "Let us go to the seer, for he who is called a prophet now was formerly called a seer." You see, the outward description, the name which is assigned to an individual, is not the vital point, the term of reference. Rather, it is the genuineness of that person. And so, in Old Testament and New Testament, we have both true prophets and we have false prophets. We have, for instance, also in the New Testament, though it is not as common as in the Old Testament, we read in Acts chapter 13 and verse 1 that in Antioch, that there were there in the church both prophets and teachers. And so if Jesus is God, why were his disciples not called prophets? Well, that is God's choice. And I refer you to John chapter 5, beginning with verse 18. That is the best litmus test, as I refer it. That is the best test of Jesus' deity, where there is the witness of Jesus himself. Any accused man has an opportunity and a right to speak for himself. There is the witness of John the Baptist, the witness of the works of Jesus, the witness of the Father, and the witness of holy and sacred scripture. Question number two, how do I live an overcoming Christian life? An overcoming Christian life. Here is someone who is wondering, is there a secret that I am missing? Is there something that I need to do? Is there something that my life does not seem to be overcoming? It doesn't seem to be so. We read in Romans chapter 8 and verse 37, "In all these things we overwhelmingly conquer through him who loved us." Overwhelmingly conquer through him who loved us. And we also have James chapter 5 and verses 17 and 18. This refers to Elijah, and it is saying, "Elijah was a man with a nature like ours, and he prayed earnestly that it would not rain, and it did not rain on the earth for 3 years and 6 months. Now, Romans speaks very highly that we overwhelmingly conquer. But now we also have a reference
that there was a man who had a nature, he had a disposition just like ours. Elijah had good days and he had bad days. There were days when he could barely get up, and there were other days when he was literally on the mountaintop besting hundreds of opponents standing all by himself. Let me simply say that if you have been told that every day you are going to be on a mountaintop experience, you are going to be a very discouraged believer in Jesus Christ. At the end of John chapter 16, verse 33, Jesus himself said, "In this world you will have trouble, but be of good cheer. I have overcome the world." And we can be overcomers because of what he accomplished. But if you imagine that every day is just going to be right out there in space, it's going to be absolutely stellar, think not, but consider this, that in the eternal perspective, that you have overcome the world with Christ your Savior. And 1 Peter chapter 5 and verses 6 to 10, I refer you to these passages as well. Peter, he says, "Humble yourselves under the mighty hand of God." There is the secret. Humble yourself under the mighty hand of God, that he may exalt you at the proper time, casting all your anxiety, all your care on him, for he cares for you. He cares for you. If you're wondering how you are an overcomer, how you live a victorious Christian life, you lay your life before him, and whether the sun is all beautifully shining or whether the skies are gray, continue to walk with him and to trust in him. He cares for you, and in the right time, he will continue to uphold you and see you through. Thank you for these questions. If you have a question, send it to us. Faith to Live By, Box 426, Winnipeg, Manitoba, R3C2H6. 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

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The title track, Joy Comes in the Morning, is sung by the male quartet. We also have the ladies' trio singing We Praise Thee, O God, Our Redeemer. Heidi and Rick team up to sing Until Then. The full group sing both Shelter Me and The Lord Bless You and Keep You, a great favorite of mine. Rick also sings He's Been Faithful. Joy comes in the morning indeed. And we would like to put a copy of this brand new 13-song CD into your hands as quickly as possible. 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And let me underscore that the CD as well as the audio files from the website are all completely at no charge to you whatsoever.

When we come to John chapter 14, Jesus has secluded himself with his disciples. They have already observed what we now understand as the Lord's Supper. They have gathered to observe the Passover. Jesus knows without any mistake what is before him. His disciples, they are very much in the dark. Jesus is pouring into them one last time. The crowds, which had been so great at the outset of Jesus' ministry, they had little by little dispersed, thinking that perhaps Jesus was not who they imagined him to be. And Jesus knows that he is bound for the cross. He is going there to make atonement for your sin and for mine. But again, he is wanting to bolster the disciples. He is wanting to prepare them for the shattering event which is immediately before them, that they might not be broken to pieces, but that he might meet with them once again on the other side of the cross, and that he might send them out to proclaim a glorious gospel, a world-changing, a life-transforming gospel to all who would have ears to hear. Jesus here, as we have been asking the question, who is this man? Jesus demonstrates several qualities which are key. Have you ever identified a leader and you have thought, well, there's someone, they know where they're going and they know how to get there, and yet time tells the true tale. It tells the story of someone who put on a guise, who put on a show, who was shown to be not what they appeared to be. Jesus, he meets with his disciples and he begins, "Do not let your heart be troubled. Believe in God, believe in that rock solid foundation and build your lives upon God. Believe also in me, for I am God." And the Bible has the answer. A few moments ago, we spoke of the key qualities or the key test of divinity. And Jesus, he passes each and every one of them without fail. Jesus says, "Believe in God, believe also in me, for I am the Son of God. In my Father's house are many dwelling places. If it were not so, I would have told you. For I go to prepare a place for you, and if I go, for that is what I'm going to do, and if I go and prepare a place for you, I will come again and receive you to myself, that where I am, there you may be also. And you know the way where I am going." Thomas was the one to speak up on this event, and he said, "Lord, we do not know where you are going. How? How in the world are we to know the way? We're in the dark here. Help us out, please." And Jesus said to him, "I am the way, the truth, and the life. No one comes to the Father. No one. There is salvation in no other name. No one comes to the Father but through me." Here, Jesus was declaring that he knew where he was going. He was not caught off guard when he was taken from the Garden of Gethsemane into court and then to be whipped, to be crowned with thorns, and then to be taken to a cross. He knew why he had come to this earth. He knew why he had been born and why he had come in the fulfillment of prophecy. He had come to die. Jesus knew where he was going, but even beyond the cross, he knew he was returning to his Father's house. He knew he was going to return where he had been through all eternity past. Number one, he knew where he was going. Direction. Are you looking for someone who will lead you forward, who knows the way without fail? Jesus is the one who you need to look to. Secondly, Jesus knew how he was going to get there. Jesus knew that in himself, he speaks to his disciples when they wonder, how in the world are we going to get there? Thomas being the one
to give voice to what was on all of their hearts. Jesus says, it is through me, it is in me that your hope is found. Secondly, we have not only direction, but we have an understanding of how we might get there. Thirdly, Jesus knew why he was going, and there is purpose here. Jesus says, I go to prepare a place for you. Jesus, he could not linger with them any longer. He would later speak of the Holy Spirit who would come, who would infill and indwell them, each and every one. And Jesus, he speaks of purpose. And then the end result is that they be together. The fourth point, that they be together, that where I am, there you may be also. Are you looking for someone who you can follow with confidence? Come to Jesus and come and know his life and his joy today. Know his peace, the peace that passes all understanding.

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12: An Ebola outbreak in the Democratic Republic of Congo started weeks, maybe even months ago. Health officials are struggling to identify the source. With 600 suspected cases already, the WHO is calling it a public health emergency.

0: Initially, health experts struggled to identify this Ebola outbreak because this particular virus strain is so rare. In fact, Dr. Peter Stafford, an American missionary surgeon, got sick after operating unknowingly on a patient with Ebola before the outbreak was detected. By the time he was flown out of the country, Dr. Stafford was barely able to stand on his own. Unfortunately, the majority of those infected don't have the luxury of flying out for treatment. The DRC has opened more health centers to treat this rare Ebola strain, but will it be enough? Would you join me and call upon our Heavenly Father, the great physician, to heal and bring comfort to those impacted? Welcome to Haven Today. I'm David Wolin, sharing the great story that's all about Jesus. This is a special Memorial Day program, taking a look back through the years here at Haven. Today, I'm joined by a good friend, both to me and to many listeners. Haven's former president and host, Charles Morris, will be joining us. But first, I want to give you a little preview of where we'll be going this week. Starting tomorrow, we'll step into a series called How Jesus Feels About You. Honestly, I think this is one of the most important questions many believers wonder about, but don't entirely know how to put into words. And yet the question is there. What is Jesus really like? How does he really feel about me? And joining me in that conversation will be longtime friend of Haven, pastor and author Dane Ortlund.
1: Just last Sunday, we're working through the Gospel of John, and we came to the place in John 10 where Jesus says, I'm saying these things that, so that you might, and the ESV says, so that you might know and understand that I am in the Father and the Father is in me. Well, the text literally says, so that you might know and know.

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1: Gets right to the point, taking us to the heart of our Savior and His immense love for us. 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And now let's return to a Best of 2024 program. He went on the air back in the year 2000, not quite yet the post-9/11 world, but it was a transitionary moment for Haven as he took the baton from Ray Ortlund Sr. and became the fourth speaker and ministry president. And soon thereafter, the attacks on the Pentagon and the World Trade Center changed everything, not just in the United States, but for Haven as well. After that, the program opened up a little differently. Let's listen in.
2: Matt Redman is a Christian musician who doesn't remember everything about his earthly father because his father died when he was young. Years later, he was dumbstruck to learn that his father had taken his own life. He learned that after becoming a believer in Jesus and spending time meditating on his heavenly father in Zephaniah 3:17. The Lord your God is with you. He is mighty to save. He will take great delight in you. He will quiet you with his love. He will rejoice over you with his singing.
1: That was how Charles Morris opened up this program a little over 20 years ago. And joining me now is that same man, 20-something years later. Charles, when I started working for you way back in those early days, I remember hearing that theme music. I think it was new music then, right? To reflect the way that Haven had changed after 9/11?
3: Well, that's right. The theme that we just heard, we had for a few years.
1: Yes, we did.
3: And then the current theme we're using is actually a song written by Bill Cantos, a member of the quartet, and his I Sing Peace is what it's based on.
1: Oh, yes, yes, of course. Well, for those that didn't hear it, I know part of the melody line of that little theme music we just heard was the melody of the Haven of Rest, but there was a little bit of a breaking news sound to it, you know, the da-da-da-da-da-da-da-da kind of thing, and that really relates to your background, Charles, as a journalist and the time that you spent working in secular news journalism.
3: Well, that's right. That was kind of my history, and I was in TV news, radio news, and later with United Press International, and even worked in the Dallas Bureau. So that's kind of my background. I've talked a lot about being a Jonah, running from the Lord, but then the Lord brought me back in my late 20s, and the Lord allowed me to marry Janet, have a family, and I can just praise the Lord for getting me out of what it was in, even though I thoroughly enjoyed it for the years that I was there as a secular journalist.
1: Wow. Well, the Lord knows what he's doing. He's preparing us. He's providing for the now, even as he prepares us for the future. Charles, thinking about the historic Haven over the years, the different forms and sounds of the ministry, one thing that people might not realize today, especially if they're new listeners, is that for Haven's first 70 years on the air, every program featured an in-house music group called the Haven Quartet. And in fact, that, Charles, was, I think, what was going on still when you took over the ministry.
3: Absolutely. We had the quartet. We had a soloist. Ray Ortlund, before me, had ended the time where we had an organ playing all the way underneath the program. But that was what Christian radio was in the early years. But we were the last Christian radio program to end having music that was produced in-house. And since then, of course, we still hear the quartet sometimes. We still bring their music back because we had decades of them singing.
1: Mm-hmm. Well, the quartet really is a genre of its own. I don't think there's anyone out there who did it better than the Haven Quartet. And here they are with My Jesus, I Love Thee.

0: That's My Jesus, I Love Thee by the historic Haven Quartet. This is Haven Today. I'm David Wolin, and with me, my friend, Charles Morris. 2 years ago, we celebrated our 90th anniversary as a radio ministry, and we shared the story of our founder, First Mate Bob, who came to know Jesus back in the early 1930s, and he started this radio program in 1934. And Charles, back at that time, he really was an innovator, wasn't he?
1: Well, he certainly was, and this, of course, was pre-television. The program began on a single radio station in Los Angeles. First Mate Bob, as he went by, didn't think of himself as a preacher. He'd never been a preacher. He'd been an alcoholic. That's how he met the Lord. But he was more like a beggar who had found bread, and he wanted to point other beggars, to the bread of life that he had found in Jesus Christ. And within a decade, the Haven of Rest was heard all over North America. And even Billy Graham shared at his famous crusade in 1949 that launched his career in Los Angeles. Even Billy shared how much he appreciated the program.
2: I do not believe that there's a program today, and I say it sincerely, and I've never said this about any program from any platform before. I don't think there's a program today that has reached so many people, touched so many hearts and lives, and comforted so many Christians, the program The Haven of Rest. First time I ever heard it, I just moved to Chicago. Beverly Shea called me up one day and he said, I've just heard a new program. He said, I want you to hear it. The next week, I tuned in and listened to The Haven of Rest. Every time I could get to the radio, I was listening to that great program coming from Los Angeles.
0: That was Billy Graham talking about Paul Myers, who was known on the air as First Mate Bob, and how much he appreciated the Haven of Rest. In fact, the Haven Quartet sang at Billy's crusade there in Los Angeles in 1949.
1: Yes, they did. And you know, David, our organist back then, Lauren Whitney, played for the entire crusade in Los Angeles that launched Billy Graham's career. What a rich history Haven's had over the years. Every speaker with their own unique approach, from Paul Myers to Paul Evans to Ray Ortland.
0: Charles, and then to you. You coined the term. I've been thinking about this. It was an accurate summarization, I think, of each speaker and what they had each done in their own time. And each of them had their own style and approach. And, you know, it kind of changed over the years. But still, that core was that they were sharing the great story that's all about Jesus. That was the phrase that you kind of coined, and it stuck because it's exactly what this ministry is about. It's what makes our heart beat. And then, of course, shortly after you took over the program, there were the terrorist attacks of 9/11. That was 2001. And your journalism background, reporting instincts just kicked in. Same day, you scrambled to get some sound from New York City, changed the program, and you were speaking into the moment and into the crisis.
3: We must remember that God is our refuge. No matter what's happening, and it appears that evil has risen with an ugly head, and also that the world we live in is spinning out of control, we need to remember, even if we're on the precipice of a war, that God is still watching after his people. In fact, in Psalm 46, it says God is our refuge and strength, an ever-present help in trouble. Therefore, we will not fear, though the earth give way, and the mountains fall, and the World Trade Center collapses. No matter what happens, though the waters roar and foam, and the mountains quake with surging, be still and know that I am God. I will be exalted among the nations. I will be exalted in the earth. The Lord Almighty is with us. The God of Jacob is our fortress.
0: A little bit of history there, Charles. That was you speaking on September 11th, 2001, which was, of course, a terrible day, sad day, traumatic day, even, I'm sure, for many people listening now and recalling that moment. But that replacement program you recorded, you did it within a couple of hours, almost real time. And during that time, just the technology was really changing fast. And all of that sort of combined, I think, to give Haven a bit of a refresh and a new era.
1: Well, there was really quite the jump just before 9/11. we had started broadcasting by satellite. That was unheard of before that. It had been reel to reel. It had been actually on giant records, LPs that we would mail out. But we were broadcasting and sending the program by satellite. So that's how we were able to put up a new program within 2 hours of the second plane hitting the second tower. And that really was kind of a marker in our world today that so many of us remember and will never forget what we were doing that day. And it was a change for Haven Ministries. And of course, we had a big meeting with our agency and some board members and just a bunch of people. And we just said, what do we do now? And at the conclusion of that, I think it was a half-day meeting, it was decided, well, we needed to put in the word today. And so we started calling ourselves Haven Today, not just Haven. And Ray Ortland had gotten rid of Haven of Rest. He had ended the rest because we kept getting calls thinking we were a crematorium or a retirement home, which we were neither.
0: Thankfully.
1: Yes.
0: Well, Charles, I am curious if you wouldn't mind turning the clock back just a little bit farther back, a little before then, because there was that time. I know it was a time of sort of just agonizing prayer and seeking and searching for you and Janet before you came to Haven, before the 9/11 changes for the ministry and for you. But the Lord was doing something in your heart even before you came to Haven, wasn't he?
1: Well, he certainly was. We had built a house up in the mountains of Colorado, above Colorado Springs, 9,200 feet, the base of Pikes Peak. And we thought we'd get to spend the rest of our lives there, but we...
0: Yeah, the good life.
1: Yeah. I mean, you're a Rocky Mountain guy yourself, David. You know what I'm talking about. It's a beautiful day in the Rockies. But we were feeling unfulfilled. And Janet and I just one day started to pray. And we didn't know what the Lord was going to call us to do. At that moment, as we were praying, we said, Lord, whatever you want us to do, wherever you want us to go, we'll do it. We'll give up this beautiful house that we built in the mountains, the only house we ever built, only house. We're never going to do that again, David. That takes it out of you. I actually thought, David, the Lord was going to call us to Uganda and be missionaries for a mission agency that I was doing some consulting work for. And so we were ready to just give it all up, go wherever he wanted us, but the phone rang the next day. And it was an attorney friend of mine in Newport Beach, California, and he said, I've given your name to Ray Ortland, and I've told him you're his successor. And I just laughed when I got off the call, and I said to Janet, you wouldn't believe this phone call, but I wonder if maybe this is God giving us some direction.
0: You know what I appreciate about that story, Charles, is just the heart posture before the Lord. And that's not a manipulative thing. Like, if I just give this posture before the Lord and say these things and pray these things, then he's going to give me the thing or the answer or whatever. You really were in that place of, Lord, your will be done, send me wherever. And I think that's one of the important things for all of us, to really just bow before the King of Kings and say, here I am, my life is yours, do with me as you will. And Charles, that's something that you did, and the Lord did use you and has used you, and he's still using you. And I'm so grateful that you're still part of Haven and part of my life and part of our listeners' lives today as they listen. And what a pleasure it's been to have you back on the program with me today. I'm sure a lot of people have enjoyed hearing your voice again. So thanks so much.
1: It's great. Thanks so much. It's been great to be with you today as well.
0: Same. Well, at the start of the program, I mentioned that we would play a couple of cuts from the recently released All About Jesus hymns album by the historic Haven Quartet, and now we'll hear the second of those two, and Truly. The words of this hymn have been used in my life, used by the Lord over and over, when my soul has been burdened, when I am stressed out or fretful or just weighed down. This is one of the ways that I preach the gospel, or I guess sing the gospel to myself. It's through the words of this song. So here's my personal favorite hymn, Be Still, My Soul.

0: Be still, my soul. The waves and wind still know the voice who ruled them while he dwelt below. That was the historic Haven Quartet singing about our true rock and refuge. Jesus is the true haven of rest. This is Haven Today. I'm David Wolin. And after 92 years of ministry here at Haven, we're still pointing people to Jesus daily. Yes, the times may change, but our Savior does not. He's the same yesterday, today, and forever. And by His grace, the mission of this 9 decades running ministry of Haven will stay the same, on course, even as we adapt to the ever-changing world around us, speaking the truth of the gospel. And as I mentioned at the start of the program, on this U.S. holiday, we decided to air a special Haven Today, looking back at the Lord's faithfulness and the story that He's woven together over all these decades of radio ministry. But tomorrow, we'll begin an all-new series called How Jesus Feels About You. And I'm really excited about this one. No topic could be closer to our hearts here at Haven, and the Lord has profoundly used the work of Dane Ortlund to help people grasp what the Bible reveals to us about Jesus. And honestly, this was such an impactful conversation for me. I can't wait to share it with you. And today, you have the opportunity to dive right in with Dane Ortlund's recently released book, The Heart of Jesus. We're offering this as our way of saying thank you for your gift of ministry support. 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I'm David Wolin. Won't you come back again next time? We'll be keeping it all about Jesus. It's the great story here on Haven Today. Here for your encouragement and your walk with God. This is David Wolin with Haven Ministries, inviting you to anchor your day in God's Word. Who's the one person you'd give anything to meet? Maybe a celebrity or an historical figure? Well, in the first century, there was a man named Simeon who had waited his whole life to see the Messiah. He was very old, but the Holy Spirit had revealed to him that before he died, he would meet the Messiah. And then in Luke 2, it happened. Simeon held the baby Jesus in his arms. Now, there's nothing wrong with you and I wanting to meet someone famous, but hopefully there's no greater longing in our hearts than to see the Messiah, Jesus, face to face. As Titus 2 says, we wait for the blessed hope, the appearing of our great God and Savior, Jesus Christ. I wonder how our lives might be different if we thought about that every day. 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
2: So the question today, as we come to the Word of God, is simply this: do you have eternal life? And how do you know if you have eternal life? And sometimes we call that the assurance of salvation. And the Bible teaches that you can have assurance of your salvation, absolutely. But do you have it? The Apostle Peter's going to help us with that question this morning. He's going to answer the question, how can I have assurance that I have eternal life?

0: Welcome to Stay in the Word, the radio ministry of a local Calgary church, Rocky Mountain Calvary Chapel. Pastor Glenn will be teaching once again as we turn to the letter of 2 Peter. In verses 8 through 15, Peter reminds believers that this life is not the end of the story. As we grow in Christ and walk faithfully with Him, we're being prepared for an eternal kingdom that will never pass away. Peter knew his own life on earth was coming to an end, and so with urgency and love, he points believers to what truly matters, living now in light of eternity. With more, here's Pastor Glenn.
1: Amen. If you're not there, would you turn in your Bibles to 2 Peter chapter 1? And to begin with, I want to ask you a question. Don't answer out loud. Not that kind of question. But this is a question. How do you know you're saved? How do you know you're going to heaven? How do you know your sins are forgiven and that you will spend eternity with the Lord in His eternal kingdom? I hope in your mind your answer is not because I go to RMCC. That would be a wrong answer, actually. Is it because you said a prayer or walked an aisle? Or responded to an invitation, put up your hand, or maybe you took communion or were dedicated or were baptized or were christened? Is that your assurance that you're saved, that you know the Lord and you're on your way to heaven? Is it because you attend church? Or is it because of what you do for the church? Is it because you can say the words, I'm saved by grace and I believe? But then after you say that, is there ever a gnawing question, but do I really believe? Do I have a level of faith that is actually saving faith, or a quality of faith that is actually saving faith? Do you ever have those kind of questions? I hope so. Because if you do, that's a spiritually healthy thing. Did you know that? And we're going to see that today. Those that never questioned those things could, I say could, not, didn't say are, could be living with a false security. And maybe they falsely think that they've obtained some kind of hell insurance because at one moment in their life, they did some kind of thing that was spiritual. And the danger in that is maybe they falsely think they have some kind of hell insurance when they don't even have that. So the question today, as we come to the Word of God, is simply this. Do you have eternal life? And how do you know if you have eternal life? And sometimes we call that the assurance of salvation. And we believe, and the Bible teaches, that you can have assurance of your salvation. Absolutely. But do you have it? And how can I have assurance of salvation? And how can I know that I actually have eternal life? Jesus said these words, Matthew chapter 7, starting at verse 21. It says, "Not everyone who says to me, 'Lord, Lord,' shall enter the kingdom of heaven, but he who does the will of my Father in heaven. Many will say to me in that day, 'Lord, Lord, have we not prophesied in your name, cast out demons in your name, and done many wonders in your name?' And then I will declare to them, 'I never knew you. Depart from me, you who practice lawlessness.'" That passage should shake us to the core, spiritually. It does to me. A casual Christianity may actually be deceptive in a way that we would say eternally deceptive. In fact, today, you might be so deceived that what you think you have, you actually don't have. And in that verse, there's a hint of people doing what looks like on the outside amazing kind of supernatural ministry, but Jesus said that they say, "Lord, Lord," in vain. They're willing to call him Lord, but not live for him as Lord. He says, "Depart from me, you who practice lawlessness." That means I say Lord, but I don't do Lord. They just do their own thing, and that was Jesus' warning. The Apostle Peter's going to help us with that question this morning. He's going to answer the question, how can I have assurance that I have eternal life? And that's what we're going to take a look at today. Last time that we were together, we opened the Apostle Peter's second letter. Peter introduces himself there as a bondservant, an apostle of Jesus Christ. And it's addressed to those who have obtained like precious faith with us, it says. Which is super cool. Because if you have a sincere faith, then you're part of this group called those who have like precious faith, and that includes the apostles, Peter. We have the same faith, like precious faith. But if 1 Peter was written to believers to comfort them in suffering, then 2 Peter is written to caution believers who are in danger of being seduced by false teaching. And to me, looking at it again, it's significant how Peter prepares them. The first thing he says is, God has given us all things that pertain to life and godliness through your relationship of knowing the Lord. In other words, there is nothing hidden by God behind the scenes in your faith that you don't have. Oh, surprise, you need this, or you need this, or you need this. No, you have all things, the Bible says, which is a beautiful promise. And then that God has held nothing back from you. But then secondly, he talks about promises and partaking. And he says you've been given exceedingly great and precious promises that through them you might be partakers of the divine nature. In other words, through these promises that God has given and by faith, now you have a new nature with a new attitude and new promises, and we love that verse, don't we? 2 Corinthians 5:17, if anyone is in Christ, he is a new creation. Old things are passed away. Behold, all things have become new. And we love that. But then Peter said, roll up your sleeves. Look at verse 5. For also, for this reason, giving all diligence, that's the roll up your sleeves part, add to your faith, or supply out of your faith, virtue to virtue, knowledge to knowledge, self-control to self-control, perseverance to perseverance, godliness to godliness, brotherly kindness, and to brotherly kindness, love. With all diligence, you begin to work out these things that are in seed form already given to you because of your faith in Jesus Christ and his work on the cross for you. You have these new virtues. And so you supply out of your faith these things that need to be worked out in your life as a Christian. You're not working at your faith. You've received a precious faith, but it's now time to work it out. And in my mind, it's like a pack of spiritual seeds that have been given to you. All the genetics, everything you need is there. Even a little bit of a fertilizer to get it going. Everything is there. You work these things out in your life as they've been planted. Now you water and you weed and you work and you grow and you harvest. Philippians chapter 2, 12 and 13 says, "Work out your own salvation with fear and trembling, for it's God who works in you both to will and to do of his good pleasure." Now that might seem contradictory, but it's not. God is at work in you, so you work it out. You release it, you make it so. You trust God, you've been given a new nature, new promises, and you have a new walk to walk out. And we just read the description there, verses 5 to 7. Now, notice this. Peter was inspired to write this letter of caution or security to these believers about those who would come from inside the churches and bring their false teaching in the midst of the body of Christ, in the midst of the local churches. So isn't it interesting where Peter starts in how a Christian is to prepare herself or himself? Make sure your highest goal is to become like Jesus. Make that your main thing, and considering the threats, treat becoming like Jesus with all diligence. Treat it as job number one. Everybody get that? That's the point. Now there's more. Look at verse 8. It says, "For if these things are yours and abound, you will be neither barren nor unfruitful in the knowledge of our Lord Jesus Christ. For he who lacks these things is short-sighted, even to blindness, and has forgotten that he was cleansed from his old sins." Stop right there. Go back to verse 8. It says, "If these things are yours and abound." What things? Well, the list that we just read, those things that we're supplying out of our faith. If they are yours and abound, these things that we're giving all diligence to grow in our life, here's the promise. Now remember, we don't live on explanations, we live on promises. Here's one of the promises. If these things are growing in your life, Christian, you will be neither barren nor unfruitful, it says, in the knowledge. That knowledge means that the relationship that you have in knowing our Lord Jesus Christ. These believers are fruitful because they are faithful. And they've decided when it comes to their salvation and the things of God and the storehouse of faith that they're not going to leave anything on the table. They say, I'll take it all, thank you very much, and I'll find a way to use it, even if I don't know how to use it just yet. It's mine. It's been given to me. Did you know that the most effective Christians are not the most talented Christians? They're the most diligent Christians to use their faith and to work it out and grow in character. And they are growing in, and that's the word knowledge. It's about knowledge that is more than just knowing something. It's the knowledge of relationship, knowing our Lord Jesus Christ. And that means their relational knowledge of Him is growing. Knowing Him, not knowing about Him. Do you know people who just know about God or about Jesus will end up in hell one day? That's not enough. It's not about knowing who He is. It's about knowing Him in relationship, a relationship by faith. And those two things are very, very different. They're getting to know Him better and better all the time. And you become like who you spend time with. When those things are growing and you're abounding in them, in other words, you know because you're abounding in it, that's the goal, that's the diligence, that's the intensity. And just like an athlete, just like fitness, you get out what you put into it. So that's the picture. But on the other hand, verse 9 says, "For he who lacks these things is short-sighted, even to blindness, and has forgotten that he was cleansed from his old sins." What does that mean? Well, I love this because Peter describes what is happening when it's not happening. And he describes the reason that it's not happening. And he said, he's short-sighted, even to blindness. That word short-sighted is the word we get our word myopic. We translate that nearsighted. Do you know what nearsighted means? It means you can't see far off in the distance. You can just kind of see what's up close. And when Peter's saying they're short-sighted, he's saying that they can't see, they have no vision to look into the future. They don't take a long view in life. They don't consider investing today in the future, in eternity and rewards, because they just can't see the distance. I call them squinting saints. They know there's something out there, but they can't quite make it out. And because of that, it doesn't factor into their lives. And it is a tragic thing to be spiritually nearsighted, to have no vision for the future, for even your own future, to not even care spiritually about what is really going on. The idea where you can't see past your hands. Do you know what? There are a lot of nearsighted Christians today. I don't want to be one of them. And I don't think you do either. Now, I want you to notice, Peter didn't say they're not saved. He didn't say they lost their salvation. He said they're short-sighted. They're short-sighted to the point of blindness. They don't see because they can't see. They haven't put on their glasses. What are their glasses? Well, it is that he's forgotten that he was cleansed from his old sin. Those glasses. We forget what God has done for us. You know, I did an experiment about 4 years ago, and I just started asking people in our church because of something I heard on a talk show, a secular talk show, and there was a Christian on there. And they were discussing things. And so I just started asking people, why did Jesus come? Why did he come? And I got all kinds of answers. From to make us better people, to have comfort and peace and happiness, to... They might not have said this, but what they said was hell insurance. Let's get my hell insurance. And it was amazing that it took a long time with Christians to get the answer. Jesus came to die for my sins, which separate me from God eternally. If you don't understand that, you get everything else wrong. If you don't understand, that's why Jesus came, to take care of my sin problem, and all of us have a sin problem that separates us from God. So Peter brings this up. We forget what God has done for us. He's rescued us. He's pulled us out of a dead-end life, like a house burning down. But when we forget, it's like we're slipping back and we're like walking backwards into the burning house again. Pulled out of a muddy pit, but because we forget, we now move backwards closer to that muddy pit, and we think a muddy pit is really a great swimming hole. How did we get there? How did we start thinking that a mud pit is a decent place to swim? Peter tells us it's because we forget what we've been saved from. And that's part of why we have communion at church. Jesus said, remember me, remember me, remember me. We need to be reminded. Do this in remembrance of me, lest we forget. Saints of God, the Christian life is an uphill climb out of danger. And Jesus died to save us from our sin, to lift us up onto the solid ground. And then he says, I've given you everything that you need for life and godliness. So get walking that way. Get pedaling that way. It's uphill. And any time we stop pedaling in the Christian life, we are sliding backwards. and we forget that we should want to be as far away from the old as we can be. And here's the key. When we're pedaling, we have assurance that we're saved. When we're not, well, we don't. Why is that? Well, because if it's not up, it's backwards, not neutral, and this life is an incline. So Peter is not talking about how you get saved. He's talking about how you know that you are saved, how you have assurance that you are saved, you see. Now look at verse 10. It says, "Therefore, brethren, even be more diligent to make your call and election sure. For if you do these things, you will never stumble. For so an entrance will be supplied to you abundantly into the everlasting kingdom of our Lord and Savior Jesus Christ." Now, there you see verse 10, that word therefore. And when you see the word therefore, you look back and see what was before, and these are talking about, notice it says, "Therefore, brethren," these are saved people. Saved people, he's trying to tell them how they can know that they are saved, that they have assurance. And so you look back at these virtues that he's talking about. He's talking to saved, redeemed people. And here's the exhortation. Be even more diligent to make your calling and your election sure. The Bible teaches clearly about the call of the gospel that comes out, to call out and then to trust Jesus Christ alone to save us. And when we put our faith and trust in Jesus, we look in the mirror and we discover that we were chosen in Christ before the foundation of the world. It's a wonderful truth of Scripture. But the call happens in real time. Chosen in Christ before the foundation of the world. But the Bible also teaches that we're responsible for our choices. So how do you put the sovereignty of God and the responsibility of man together? Well, you don't, because God's already put it together. We just haven't figured it out yet. Some people think they've figured it out. They're wrong. They haven't figured it out.
0: And unfortunately, due to time, we'll have to step in at this point of the message today from 2 Peter chapter 1 with Pastor Glenn Nutt. Join us tomorrow for the second half of it. 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
2: Welcome to your Calvary Creation Minute. This is Steve. Have you ever wondered why God chose to give us the Bible in written form? Messages can be transmitted multiple ways, through pictures, through oral stories, etc. So why written text? One main advantage of written text is reliability. However, text must meet a certain criteria to be considered reliable over long periods of time. One criteria is the existence of multiple consistent copies of text. The more the better. That being said, there needs to be confidence that these copies are in fact consistent with the originals, which means that you must also guarantee that there isn't a large gap in time between the original and the copies in order to retain fidelity. These requirements may seem pretty steep, but they are based on much human experience in verifying ancient texts. But did you know that the New Testament fits all this criteria? There are 5,800 manuscripts of the New Testament in the original Greek, and about 10,000 manuscripts of Latin translation, and 5,000 to 10,000 translated in other languages, like Coptic and Aramaic. Moreover, archaeologists have found manuscripts of the New Testament written 25 to 50 years after the date of composition. Because of all these tight criteria, scholar F.F. Bruce wrote, quote, "The evidence of our New Testament writings is ever so much greater than the evidence of many writings of classical authors, the authenticity which no one dreams of questioning. And if the New Testament were a collection of secular writings, their authenticity would generally be regarded as beyond all doubt." End of quote. This is why the New Testament and the entirety of the Bible is acknowledged as the most historical and archaeological accurate text compared to any other ancient book in history. 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
1: May the Lord bless you and keep you. 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
14: You cannot live what you do not, what? Understand. You can't live it. You cannot function on principles you don't know. No Christian has ever yet lived the Christian life who didn't know what it was.
15: Welcome to Grace to You, the Bible teaching ministry of John MacArthur. I'm your host, Phil Johnson. How could you have just a few dollars in the bank, yet have riches beyond compare? Find out today on Grace to You as John MacArthur looks at unfathomable treasures that are yours right now if you're a Christian. We're continuing John's study called Richer Than You Think. But before we get started, perhaps you're having trouble identifying with the title of John's current series right now. You don't feel rich spiritually because trials have taken their toll. Well, John had some encouragement for believers who are struggling to rejoice and be thankful for the riches available to them in Christ. John's words are helpful for us today, so let's hear them now.
16: You know, if you're a believer, you don't want to doubt the love of God. He loves you with a perfect love. You don't want to doubt the promise of God that all things are working together for good to those that love Him and are called according to His purpose. You don't even want to doubt the plan of God. Maybe you wonder, wow, did it have to be this? You don't want to doubt the plan of God. The Lord has a plan that you want to submit to because that plan may involve suffering. It may involve humiliation. It may involve a time of sort of breaking some of the things that you depended upon. You don't want to doubt the process of God. The end result is to give you blessing and to glorify His name. His best work is done in our hearts through hard times. His best work is done when we can't control all the circumstances. And that's what Paul says, you know, and he says, I'm content in everything. I'm content to be abased. I'm content to abound because He supplies all my needs through Christ Jesus in everything. And Paul says, I'm even content with suffering, told the Corinthians. I'm content with pain and affliction and all those things because when I'm weak, he said, then I'm strong. So just know this, that God is, through all the struggles and all the issues and all the trials, perfecting you. Peter says, after you've suffered a while, the Lord make you perfect. And that's what he's in the process of doing.
15: That's right. And those are some encouraging reminders about God's faithfulness to give us what we need when we experience trials. And friend, for even more encouragement from God's word, stay here as John continues his study called Richer Than You Think, with a look at the blessings that are yours in Christ. And now here's John with today's message.
14: Ephesians 1:15. Wherefore I also, after I heard of your faith in the Lord Jesus and love unto all the saints, cease not to give thanks for you, making mention of you in my prayers, that the God of our Lord Jesus Christ, the Father of glory, may give unto you the spirit of wisdom and revelation in the knowledge of Him, the eyes of your understanding being enlightened, that ye may know what is the hope of His calling, and what the riches of the glory of His inheritance in the saints, and what is the exceeding greatness of His power toward us who believe, according to the working of His mighty power, which He wrought in Christ when He raised Him from the dead and set Him at His own right hand in the heavenlies, far above all principality and power and might and dominion, and every name that is named, not only in this age, but also in that which is to come, and hath put all things under His feet, and gave Him to be the head over all things to the church, which is His body, the fullness of Him that filleth all in all. Well, that scripture is so loaded with great truth that we're not going to be able by any means to exhaust its content. But it introduces to us a very important portion of the first chapter. This is a prayer by the Apostle Paul. It is a prayer in response to the great statement of theology in verses 3 to 14. Now, from verse 3 through 14 is one long sentence. And it is a sentence designed to tell us what it is that God has done for us in Christ. In other words, what we possess in Christ. It discusses the great concept of election, the great concept of redemption, and the great truth of inheritance. In the past, God elected us, He redeems us, and in the future gives us an inheritance. Now, the truths in verses 3 to 14 are really beyond the possibility of the human mind to grasp. Frankly, our human mind cannot reach that deep into the truth of God. That is something we cannot do. We cannot mine that kind of truth out of our humanness. In 1 Corinthians, there is a very important text in this regard, chapter 2, verse 10, verse 9 we could start with, "Eye hath not seen, nor ear heard, neither have entered into the heart of man the things which God hath prepared for them that love Him." In other words, empiricism or experiment can't see it, eye or ear. And intuition and rationalism can't see it, neither has it entered into the heart of man. It can't be known externally, it can't be really known internally. The things that God has prepared for them that love Him, but God has revealed them unto us by His Spirit. For the Spirit searches all things, watch the next line, yes, even the deep things of God. You see, in order for us to even understand this incredible legacy that's ours in

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1: And these truths. It doesn't do any good to know them if we don't understand them. Because if we don't understand them, we can't live them, see. So, in chapter 1, Paul begins with describing our position in Christ. Then he prays that we'll understand it. In chapter 2, Paul describes our position in Christ. Then in chapter 3, again, he prays that we'll understand it. Finally, in chapter 4, he says, now that you've got it and you understand it, here's how to live it. So twice he describes the believer's position. Chapter 1, chapter 2. Twice he prays that we'll understand it. Chapter 1 and chapter 3. Finally, in chapter 4, he says, now that you've got a grip on it, live it. Now, the point is this, people. You cannot live what you do not, what? Understand. You can't live it. You cannot function on principles you don't know. No Christian has ever yet lived the Christian life who didn't know what it was. You gotta have it. Now, let's look at his prayer then. Wherefore, I also, after I heard of your faith in the Lord Jesus and love unto all the saints, cease not to give thanks for you, making mention of you in my prayers. Stop there. Now, in this, he just introduces to us the idea that he is praying. Wherefore, it takes us back. On the basis of this tremendous inheritance that we have in Christ, I pray for you. And he says, I pray for you because I heard of your faith in the Lord Jesus and love unto all saints. Now, how did Paul hear this? Well, it had been 4 years about since he had ministered in Ephesus. But sea travel was relatively easy in those days because of the ships and so forth. And so there was great accessibility to that little small part of the world around the north and west part of the Mediterranean. And additionally, there was a liberty that Paul enjoyed even while he was a prisoner, and that was that they allowed people to come and visit him. So there was a constant flow of Christians, no doubt, coming in and out of Paul's life. And they would be bringing him reports. And as I told you when we first studied the beginning of Ephesians, this letter was not only written to Ephesians, but no doubt all the churches of Asia Minor. And so it's probably that he has in his mind. He says, of all of you churches in Asia Minor, I have been hearing about you. People visiting, coming by ship, perhaps walking on some of the great Roman highways that would give them access to Paul's location. And so Paul says, I've been hearing good things. In fact, I hear two things. I hear about your faith in the Lord Jesus and love unto all the saints. And those, beloved, are the cardinal things. Those are the basic aspects of a true Christian. A true Christian is marked by faith in the Lord Jesus, which gives evidence of itself in love toward all saints. In fact, in 1 John chapter 2 and verses 9 to 11, it says there, if you claim to have saving faith and hate your brother, you're a liar. Those two go together. By this will all men know you're my disciples, John 13 says, if you have love one for another. And love, as we've defined it so many times, is sacrificial selflessness. Serving others sacrificially, unselfishly. True faith always springs into love. And so he says, I've heard about it. It's genuine. I see it. Now, I want you to see these two things because they're very important. First of all, your faith in the Lord Jesus. The Lord Jesus. You see, salvation begins with believing Jesus is Lord. You see that? I was speaking in Miami, and a pastor came up to me afterwards, and he says, well, he said, he was kind of, I don't know what, kind of on edge, I think. He said, well, he said, I suppose you're one of those lordship salvationists. I said, what is that? He says, you don't know about lordship salvationism? I said, no, I don't. He says, well, you probably believe that in order to be saved, you have to receive Jesus as Lord. I said, as a matter of fact, I don't know any other way. He said, yeah, I thought so. I said, you're not a lordship salvationist? Sounds like, he said, no. No. I said, let me ask you a question. I said, is Jesus Lord?

0: Well, he didn't really want to answer, I guess, because he said, well, there is a sense in which he is. I said, well, is Jesus Lord? Yes or no? Yes. Well, yes, it's right. He's Lord. So if you receive him, does he come as who he is? Yes, he'd have to. Right. Let me ask you this, I said. Does Philippians 2 say that every knee should bow and confess Jesus as Lord to the glory of God? And I said, does Romans 10 say that if thou shalt confess with thy mouth Jesus as Lord, thou shalt be saved? Well, he says, but it doesn't appear in the Gospel of John. I said, what doesn't appear in the Gospel of John? Jesus is Lord? No, he says, the idea of lordship salvationism. I said, I don't know what you're saying. I said, I don't know. You just tell me what you're going to do with Romans 10:9. That if thou shalt confess Jesus as Lord, thou shalt be saved. And then he just said, yes, well, you're a lordship salvationist, and he walked off. I still don't know where he was. How you get salvation minus the lordship of Jesus Christ is a problem. I think what he was trying to say was that you can receive him as just as Jesus, just as the Savior, without acknowledging him as Lord. But he'd have a tough time handling a couple of passages in the New Testament. The point here is, Paul says, I know you're genuine because your faith is in the what? The Lord Jesus. You don't receive him as Savior and then later as Lord, you get him who he is. Now, whether you respond to his lordship or not is another issue. But he's Lord. Now, the second thing he says, not only is your salvation evident by the faith in the Lord Jesus, but your love unto all the saints. Do you notice that this love is indiscriminate? You notice that a true Christian doesn't pick and choose, he loves, and by virtue of that, whoever gets in front gets loved. We used to say this little phrase, well, I love him in the Lord, which means personally, you can't stand him. Remember that one? Well, I love him in the Lord. As if you had a little pipe coming out of you, you could squirt him with God's love, you know. You can't unscramble the egg, folks. If you love them, you love them, and the Lord loves them. And if you don't love them, then the Lord doesn't love them through your not loving them. You love them, all the saints. You can't be discriminate. The world picks and chooses. Paul says in Philippians 2, I pray that you would have the same love. What that means is to love everybody, what? The same. And in 1 John 3, he says, love in word, not in word and tongue, but in deed and in truth. Anybody who has a need, and don't shut up your heart of mercy when you see them with a need. You can learn all the theology you want and spin off all of the dogma you want, but if you don't love, then you are nothing but sounding brass and a tinkling cymbal. And true salvation goes from the head to the heart and reaches right out to touch other people. And he says, I am so thankful to God that I've heard about you, that you have faith in the Lord Jesus, and that you love the saints. Now, you know something's kind of sad. That Ephesian church, man, they started out right. But when you get to chapter 2 of Revelation in verse 4, the Lord Jesus writes them a letter. And the Lord Jesus says to the church at Ephesus, I have something against you because you have left your, what? First love. Sad to think about it, but the history of the Ephesian church is they left their first love and they went out of existence as a church. They went out of existence. There's got to be faith and love in balance. You know, the monks and the hermits had a loyalty to Christ, which separated them from men to live in alone in a desert place contemplating faith. It was loveless faith. It never touched anybody. The heresy hunters of the Spanish Inquisition and other ages had a loyalty to their faith, which caused them to literally persecute anybody with a difference. Loveless faith. And I'm afraid there are some Christians in the churches today who are hateful and bitter and resentful of other Christians, and it's loveless faith. And I question, in as I would the cases I just illustrated, whether it's even genuine saving faith. The genuine is marked by love. In fact, I'll tell you something, folks. You can't love the Lord Jesus Christ, put your faith in him, without loving the people that he loves. Do you get that? You can't love the Lord Jesus without loving the people he loves. I'll never forget my son one time was driving in a car, And he leaned over to me, and it was about a certain person. He said to me, I love so-and-so. And I did a double take. I didn't even know I knew him. I said to him, what do you mean you love so-and-so? He says, I love so-and-so. I said, why do you love so-and-so? He said, because I always hear you say you love him. And I love him too then. Well, that's right. If I love the Lord Jesus Christ, 1 John 5:1-2 says, if I love the Lord Jesus Christ, I will love those begotten by the Lord Jesus Christ. That's part of it. So he says, I commend you. And I pray for you, verse 16, I cease not to give thanks for you, making mention of you in my prayers. And then his prayer of thanks turns to a petition. And I pray, he says, verse 17, that the God of our Lord Jesus Christ, the Father of glory, may give to you the spirit of wisdom and revelation and the knowledge of him, the eyes of your understanding being enlightened. And stop right there. He says, man, I'm praying for you that you'll understand your riches in Christ. Warren Wiersbe has written a little book called Be Rich. And in there, he gives an interesting illustration about William Randolph Hearst, who was the late newspaper publisher. Hearst, at one point in his life, decided to invest a veritable fortune in the collecting of great pieces of art. And he was collecting them all over the world and storing them in warehouses in different places. And one day he read a description in one of his art books or magazines or whatever, a description of an incredibly valuable piece of art. And he determined that he had to have that piece of art. So he got his agent and he sent him all over the world to find it. No one knew where it was. That guy went all over the world to find that art treasure for William Randolph Hearst. Months and months went by, and finally the man came back and reported, Mr. Hearst, I found it. And with great joy, he said, where was it? He said, it was in your warehouse. You bought it years ago. Frantically searching for what he already possessed. Paul is praying here, Lord, deliver those Christians from frantically searching for what they already possess. Give them the spirit of wisdom and revelation and the knowledge of him so that they will know what is theirs and that they'll be able to use it in the living of life. See? Let's face it, people. We do spend a lot of time messing around, chasing stuff we've got. We say, Lord, I need strength. And the Bible says you can do all things through Christ who already strengthens you. Lord, I need love. The love of Christ is shed abroad in your heart. Lord, I need grace. My grace is sufficient for you. Lord, I need peace in the situation. I already left you all my peace that passes understanding. What else is there? You see, Christians scrambling around begging for what they've got. What a waste. And the Bible says you should just ask for wisdom. If you lack wisdom, ask it. And wisdom is the sense not to keep asking for what you've got. See, the point is this. Paul says, God, the human mind cannot conceive of the riches of our position in Christ, so please, God, grant to them this understanding. Only the Spirit can search the deep things and reveal them to us. Such understanding is beyond the human mind, and God must enable us to understand. So he says that the God of our Lord Jesus Christ, the Father of glory. I love those titles. The God of our Lord Jesus Christ. That identifies it with him. After all, we're in Christ, right? And if we're in Christ, then he's our God too. And he's the Father of glory. That means the one who possesses all things. All glory is his. And so he prays to that God that he may give us the spirit of wisdom and revelation in the knowledge of him. Now, notice the word spirit. God grants us a spirit. It is an anarthrous construction, the Greek, no article, a spirit of wisdom and revelation. Now, people have discussed, what spirit is this? Some people say it's the Holy Spirit, that God would grant us the Holy Spirit. But I don't think that's Paul's prayer, because every Christian already has a Holy Spirit, right? I don't think that's it. And besides that, it's not the Holy Spirit, it's a spirit. So I don't think it's the Holy Spirit. We don't need to ask for the Holy Spirit. We already have the Holy Spirit. Our body's a temple of the Holy Spirit, 1 Corinthians 6 says, and Romans 8:9 says all Christians have the Holy Spirit. So that wouldn't be it. And others have said, no, it's the human spirit, that he would give us a spirit of wisdom and revelation. And he's talking about the human spirit. I don't think that's right either, because we already have a human spirit. The word pneuma, from which we get breath and air, pneumatic, pneumonia, it's the Greek word, can be translated a lot of ways. And I think the way it should be translated here is as a disposition, an influence, or an attitude which governs the soul of someone. Let me illustrate this. It doesn't have to be the Holy Spirit or the human spirit. It can just be an attitude. For example, Jesus, in the Sermon on the Mount, said, blessed are the poor in what? Spirit. He wasn't talking about the Holy Spirit or the human spirit. He was talking about an attitude. Those were humble people. Now, when we see somebody who's sad, we say, oh, their spirit's sad. Or we see somebody really playing hard at some game, we say, that is spirited play. Or we see somebody really happy, and we say, boy, he's in high spirits. And all we mean is an attitude, a disposition, an influence in thinking. And I believe that what Paul is saying is this, give them the fullness of an attitude of wisdom and revelation in the knowledge of him. Oh God, he says, let them know in their mind how much they possess in Christ. Give them a deep, rich, keen, strong, full understanding. Now, I would add to that, that I think the Holy Spirit and the human spirit are also both implied. And what Paul is praying is this, watch. God, send the Holy Spirit to work on the human spirit to create the right spirit of wisdom and revelation in the knowledge of him. Because it's the work of the Spirit. Only the Spirit can search the deep things of God. And by the way, the word revelation deals with the imparting of knowledge, and the word wisdom deals with the use of it. So he's saying, God, I'm just praying that the Holy Spirit will work on the human spirit to produce the spirit of wisdom and revelation. That is, that they will know their position and their resource and that they will use it. See? Step out and use it. So he wants the believer to have a full, deep knowledge of God. Not intellectual, but something deeper than that. Something far deeper. And I'm telling you, people, I've said this for years and years, and I'll say it till I drop over. The Christian life is predicated on what you know. It's got to be revelation before it can be wisdom. You've got to receive it before you can use it. And that's why we spend our time teaching the Word of God. Pat O'Brien, that CBS reporter, said to me, I think I've seen the difference between the true Christians and the false Christians. He said, the true Christians are those who are really heavy into studying the Bible. Well, what he was really seeing was that when somebody is heavy into studying the Bible, he gains the revelation of God that is applied in wisdom, and his life is what it ought to be. See, that's what he sees. So he prays that we would have the divine mind, that we would be able to do what he said to the Colossians, to set our affections on things above and not on things of the earth, to get our mind out of the gutter and onto the great, grandiose, marvelous magnificencies of God. And so Paul prays, God, it's not enough. It's not enough that I just tell them the facts. I pray for them that they would understand the imparting of truth and the use of it in the knowledge of him. You know, you have Christ. Do you know Christ? If you know Christ, do you really have this attitude of wisdom and revelation, this deep sense of knowing God's heart and God's mind? Now, Paul goes on to bring three specific things that he wants us to grasp, and we'll study those next time. Let's pray. It's so great, Father, to know that all the resources that are in Christ are granted to us by faith. Thank you, Father, for those who have come to faith in Jesus Christ, for those who know and love him, everyone a part of your eternal plan. And some, Father, who haven't yet said yes, but you're calling them by your Spirit. They're part of the plan too. They're some of your people yet unborn. Bring them to yourself today. For those who are in the family, Father, help us to have a spirit of wisdom and revelation in the knowledge of him, a spirit produced as the Holy Spirit works on our human spirit to give us comprehension beyond what is possible in the normal human mind, to know the deep things of God, and knowing them to be able to use them, that our position may be known, understood, and lived out. And we'll thank you in Jesus' name. Amen.
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